bold, beautiful, happy solstice universe at weru.org. Don't forget, we've got that app. It's a great app to have, man. I'm telling you, it is awesome. Put that app on that phone Peter thing of yours, and you can take us everywhere you go. And I mean that literally, everywhere you go. WERU is listener-supported, and we are so grateful for you listeners. 80% of our budget is you guys. We lost a bunch, and you came through. Oh, man, you are all awesome, each and every one of you. We are volunteer-powered. Esme, she just left. Wade Main, I saw him earlier, had a nice chat with him. I was hanging out with some other people the other night. We can talk about more about that later. You got me. You got Nico coming up. 10 o'clock. A couple hours. Stick around for that. She always does a good show. And everything else that goes on here at this radio station, it's all volunteer powered. Yeah, there's a couple people that aren't volunteers, but we won't talk about them. Listener supported, volunteer powered. We are a voice of many voices. That is why we are your community radio station. That is why we are you. Oh, man, it's not just a call sign. It is a concept. Oh, true words were never spoken, my friend. All right. There's all that business out of the way. Let me get my stuff together, because I didn't get my stuff together. Here's my stuff right here. Now it's together. Got to put it in the right place so I can see it. There we go. All right. Saturday night, 8 o'clock, happy solstice. Technically, it occurs at 4:24 a.m., a little over 8 hours from now. And I thought there was a tradition that on the solstice, like, you're supposed to be around a fire, you know, like if you got like a little fire pit or you got a little bonfire going or, you know, cooking on the grill, whatever it may be, if you got a fire going. I thought on the solstice, correct me if I'm wrong, I thought on the solstice you were supposed to dance naked around the fire. Maybe I'm wrong, I don't know. But if you're by a fire and you're so inclined, take them off, baby. Dance, dance, dance. Let's dance. You, me, and David Bowie. All right. Hey, give me a call here to studio if you would like. 207-469-0500. Got a bunch of stuff. I got something special coming up the second half of this first hour. Please stick around for that. Something a little different on this side of space, but I know you'll enjoy it. And tonight's feature, talk more about it at the top of the next hour, but just like a week ago on the 12th, Yes released their 23rd album. It's called Aurora. I played something, I don't know, a month or so ago. They released a single, and I played that. The title track, actually. But tonight I got three other songs I'm going to play from that album. We'll talk about that at the top of the next hour. Doing a little world traveling tonight. Going to start out with this band. I've played this band before, and I just think it's amazing. Since, 2006, they released their first album, Carfagen, K-A-R-F-A-G-E-N. Carfagen is a gentleman named Antoni Kalugin. He's 45 years old. He is born in the Kharkiv region of the Ukraine. And he's released 23 albums since 2006. I mean, some years he releases three albums. So I'm going to play something tonight. It's got a bunch of guests on it. I'm not sure who all are playing on this particular track, but like Roin and Michael Stolt from the Flower Kings. We got Michael St. Pierre, who is from the band, a Canadian band called Mystery. John Hackett, brother of Steve Hackett, former Yes guitarist, who's played with a bunch of people. He's on flute. A guy named Yogi Lang, who I've played before. He's a vocalist. Anyway, enough of that. Let's get to it. From the most recent album, just came out. Actually, it's not coming out until July 3rd. But they've released some singles from it. This one is called Carry On.
the band Carfagan from the Ukraine. Enjoy this.

0: Please come back to me. Please come back to me. My soul is pure and untouched.
1: All right, folks, here we are.
2: Please come back to me.
1: Please come back to me. Yes, I have a guest in the studio who just kind of wandered in. I had some stranger off the street.
3: Bonjour.
1: Hey, introduce yourself, Mr. Stranger.
3: My name is Immortus X.
1: Immortus X is in the studio. When was the last time that happened?
3: This was, I think, pre-pandemic.
1: Oh, my God.
3: Yeah, I may have stopped in very briefly to empty a mailbox.
1: And went
3: like I did today, but there were only two little things in there.
1: It's because it's turned into a dead letterbox.
3: It's true.
1: So, Immortus X, how are things going in the real world?
3: Sexcellent.
1: You are still on Friday nights from 10 to midnight.
3: Yes, the dark side of the tune, as always, once per week.
1: Once per week. It's all you can take. That's all you need. You get your weekly dose of dark side of the tune.
3: But if you're outside of our listening area, the dark side of the tune is also syndicated across the nation.
1: Across the nation, that's right. 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
3: And for those of you that have been paying close attention to Steve the Space Wizard and his awesome show, you may remember that we used to collaborate a little
1: we
3: bit
1: used
3: some
1: to
3: years
1: collaborate.
3: Ago.
1: That's, as I say, Charlie Bickford likes to take credit for me, but technically, I got my foot in the door because of this gentleman.
3: Oh.
1: We got talking one night.
3: And I apologize profusely all the time for it.
1: So far, nobody's kicked me out. But yeah, we got talking about music, and this was a man who had heard of the band Nectar.
3: Damn right.
1: And I was so impressed with
3: that.
1: Dude,
3: a friend of mine is their sound engineer.
1: Who's that?
3: Joel Simkes.
1: Oh. Huh.
3: Old Boston associate. He actually did sound for the Dresden Dolls back in the day as well.
1: Oh, cool.
3: But yeah, he was on their last tour as their head tech.
1: Ah, I have not seen them in ages. I would love to see them again. While there's still at least one member left of the original four. Anyway.
3: As long as it's sweet, I'll drink the nectar.
1: There you are. There you are.
3: What's that? What's their album about? The acid something? You'd know. You're
1: Tab
3: more of a
1: in
3: nectar.
1: The ocean.
3: Tab in the ocean. That
1: yeah.
3: Was it.
1: Oh, yeah.
3: Tab. No, I listened to it at your behest, and I hadn't checked it out before, and I was like, this is trippy stuff.
1: It is very
3: and it's
1: trippy
3: really good.
1: Stuff. Yeah.
3: Really,
1: yeah.
3: Really good.
1: It is very good stuff. I've seen them live a few times, and I saw them at Nearfest in New Jersey, and they played that Tab in the Ocean, which is like, I don't know, an 18-minute song. They played the whole thing. It was awesome.
3: Yeah, it's kind of their Tarkus. Or they're close to the edge.
1: I'd go with their Tarkus, yes. Yes. Close to the Edge, yes, that's another classic. What did we do? The
3: Yes Scriptures.
1: The Yes Scriptures. You're going to have to play that on your show sometime.
3: I'll send you a copy of it. I still have it in my archives, and that was awesome.
1: I will play it then.
3: Yeah, it was a really, really fun production project that we put together.
1: And
3: I think that was for an early episode of The Side of Space, wasn't it?
1: No, okay, that was on your show.
3: Oh, maybe
1: that
3: it was
1: before.
3: Oh, no,
1: the
3: that's
1: Side
3: right.
1: Of
3: we
1: Space
3: made a show intro for
1: yeah. Yeah.
3: The Side
1: we
3: of Space.
1: Did,
3: yeah.
1: We did that too. Yes, Immortus X is a excellent production values on his show. If you've never listened, you got to check it out. Fridays, 10 to 12, The Dark Side of the Tune.
3: But remember, there are going to be people that will be unhappy that you're listening to this. Uh-oh. Here go the phones.
1: Somebody wants to talk
3: here
1: to
3: they
1: you.
3: Go. They're like, what's he doing in there? He owes me money. I'm going to come in here and kick him in the scroot.
1: Watch out.
3: Scroot?
1: Yeah, so.
3: Borderline.
1: What are we doing? I was going to do the weather. I usually do the weather in this.
3: Why? You're not going to answer the phone?
1: Not on the air.
3: No, not live. Yeah, it's probably
1: if
3: not
1: you want to
3: not,
1: pick
3: not
1: it
3: with
1: up.
3: Me in the room.
1: Yeah. Because they probably want to talk. Immortus X!
3: No way.
1: Yeah.
3: No way.
1: I
3: but
1: bet
3: we'll
1: they
3: be answering
1: do.
3: The phone soon. So just
1: I bet they do.
3: Let it ring, he or she.
1: He or she, let it ring.
3: We're on our way to save you and tickle your ears with our dulcet voices.
1: What am I going to tell you? Partly cloudy this evening, then becoming mostly clear, mid-50s, winds are 5 to 10 out of the west. Tomorrow, mostly sunny, and isolated showers in the morning, 50% chance of that. Some isolated thunderstorms in the afternoon, lower 70s, Tomorrow night, mostly cloudy, scattered showers, and isolated thunderstorms. 50% chance of that in tomorrow evening.
3: Steve, you made them hang up.
1: I made them hang up because I'm doing the weather. Tomorrow night, mid-50s, winds out of the southwest. That's all I'm going to do for the weather. I was going to do a little shout-out to some friends of mine who have inspired me to do this next block of music. Don't say anything, Immortus, because you can see my playlist. It's a secret. Because I'm doing something a little different. It's not prog. And I wanted to... Whoop. Stop that.
3: You wanted to count something off?
1: I accidentally hit the button that I wasn't supposed to hit. It's easy to do that when your fingers are old.
3: That's what you said.
1: That's what you said, yeah. So I was inspired to play this next block of music, these next three songs. I got some songs after it. But, new friends. I got a guy named Zeke, who, as much as he loves Maine, rather be out in Utah, sliding through some deep powder in the winter. I got
3: hanging out with some buttes.
1: Some buttes, yeah. Frank, who, believe it or not, is a Guy Lombardo fan.
3: Nothing wrong with that.
1: Nothing.
3: Guy Lombardo.
1: They're calling for you again, Immortus. They want to talk to you. And then, of course, the ever royal Prince Aigwan.
3: Yes. What a good dude.
1: He is a good dude. He's an awesome dude. And the lovely Lady Nola. And they have inspired me and gave me the inspiration to do this next block of music. This next, at least the first three songs in this next block.
3: You got to tell them about your subterfuge, though. And
1: No. We're not going there. That's subterfuge is secret, man. That's, you got to keep it that way. Nobody else needs to know. As I said at the top of the show, though, it is the solstice. And if you're at a bonfire, you're supposed to dance around it naked, aren't you?
3: You're not supposed to jump in.
1: Well, you might.
3: Yeah, that's why I.
1: Because you're Immortus X. But otherwise,
3: that's why I have less hair than most.
1: Yeah, you have no hair, dude.
3: Shh! Don't.
1: I got a little bit. I'm behind schedule. I got to play this. Immortus X, it is always a pleasure to see you, my friend.
3: And you, Mr. Space Wizard.
1: And if whoever wants to talk to Immortus after the music starts, call again, and I'll see if I can get him to pick up the phone for you.
3: Yeah, it's hard to do it while we're yapping away.
1: So, yeah, Zeke, Frank, Prince Aigwan, Lady Nola. This one is for you guys. Enjoy that bonfire, my friends. What happened?

0: from 1979. That was Renaissance. From the last album to include the original Annie Haslam version, or Annie Haslam whatever edition of the band, which is the classic edition, if you ask me. It's the first two albums were a completely different group of people. Anyway, the album Azure Dior, and that song, The Flood at Lyons, which, if I'm not mistaken, is referring to a flood in Lyon, France, from 1856. Anyway, before that, two songs from Jethro Tull from the most recent album, which came out in just last year, 2025, their 25th album from Jethro Tull. We heard Puppet and the Puppet Master. And before that, the Tipu House, T-I-P-U, the Tipu House. And before that, big shout out, Zeke and Frank, Prince Iguan, one of the hosts of, I should mention, Reggae Reprieve, Saturdays from noon to 2 o'clock, Prince Iguan, and the lovely Lady Nola, host of Second Wind on Wednesdays from 8 to 10 p.m. Three songs from Mumford & Sons, which I was inspired to play by that group of people, who I think tonight are dancing naked around a bonfire. I hope they are. Sounds like a lot of fun if they were. Anyway, you heard Ditmas, The Cave, and I opened that block up with a song called Truth, all from Mumford & Sons. Yes, I know, not really prog, but still really good music. I am late. It is the top of the hour. I am going to take a little quick break here. I'll be back in less than 2 minutes, and we will get started with tonight's feature, brand new album from the band Yes. Please do not go anywhere.
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And get that on there because, you know, take us everywhere, everywhere you go. It's a very cool thing. It really is. And it's free. I mean, it's free. Well, you got no reason not to have it. WERU, as always, we are so grateful that we are listener-supported. Thank you, great listeners. Greatly appreciate that. We are volunteer-powered. That's all of us here in the station, including Immortus X, who, like, doesn't come into the station anymore. He does it all from home. He's got a little studio thing. Gets it done, the dark side of the tune, Friday nights, 10 to midnight. Thanks for coming in, Immortus. It was great to see you again. We got to do that more often. We have a lot of fun during the breaks. We have a lot of fun when it's not the breaks, but stuff we do then we can't talk about on the air. Listener supported, volunteer powered. We are a voice of many voices. That is why we are your community radio station. That is why we are you. We love you. We need you. We are you. Oh, Prince Igwan is a genius. Phone number here in the studio. I am live, 207-469-0500. Give me a call. Let me know how you're doing. We got calls, but it was while we were talking. I'm sorry. I can't pick up the phone when I'm talking. 207-469-0500. I would love to hear how you're solstice celebration is going. Are you dancing naked around a fire? I think you're supposed to be. All right, what else do we got? I think that's about it. Let's get right to the music. Yes. Been around. Let's see. What I wrote this down. First album, 1969. Their self-titled debut, 1970, Time in a Word. And then between the second and third album is when Steve Howe, guitarist, joined the band. He was there for the recording of the Yes album. Later that same year, Rick Wakeman joined the band, and he was there for the album Fragile. After the recording of Close to the Edge, which still included Bill Bruford, but after that was recorded, he left the band. So on the Close to the Edge tour included the drummer Alan White. Add to that John Anderson and Chris Squire. You get what I call the classic lineup. Some people would say Bill Bruford should be part of the classic lineup. Take your pick. Also of note, Jeff Downs, who's a member of the band now, first appeared with Yes in 1980, when John Anderson and Rick Wakeman said, yeah, we're leaving. And they put out an album called Drama, which actually is a pretty good album. Give it a listen sometime if you get the chance. But anyway, let's get right to it. And then I'm going to talk a little bit about it, this album, after the fact. This is the third album they have released since the passing of Chris Squire, which was 2015. They've released three albums in the 2020s. This album is called Aurora. I'm going to play three songs. I'll tell you right up front what those three songs are. I'm going to start out with a song called Love Lies Dreaming, followed by a longer, almost 14-minute song called Counter Movement, and finishing up with a song called Ariadne, which is kind of a cool song. I like that one. I think that might be my favorite. This is track, 345 or 456? I forget now. I didn't write that down. Anyway, enjoy this from Yes, new stuff, and we'll talk after. Turn it up a little bit, because, you know, it's Yes. See you on the other side.

All right, there it is. Brand new album from the band Yes. Anyone who listens to this show knows that Yes is my favorite band of all time, along with Nectar. Got to throw them in there, too. What'd you just hear? You just heard a song called Ariadne, A-R-I-A-D-N-E, Ariadne. Before that, a song called Counter Movement, and open that block up with Love Lies Dreaming. All three of those come from the brand new album, came out June 12th, just 8 days ago. Album is called Aurora. So here goes. Again, I love Yes. One of my first bands, I think the first band I fell in love with. Yes and Nectar, and there was a bunch of others that I got off of my brother's turntable. I've always credited my brother's turntable for helping my develop my taste in music, and he had a bunch of good prog stuff. Yes got their start, first album, 1969. As I said earlier, Steve Howe joined in, I guess technically 1970. The first album was the Yes album, which came out in 71 that he appeared on. He's been with the band 1970 to 1981, and then again 1990 to 1992. He had left and went out and formed Asia. And then again 1995 to 2004, and then 2009 to the present. Other members of the current iteration of Yes include Jeff Downes on keyboards, 1980 to 1981. That was the Drama album. And then he's been the keyboard player since 2011 to the present. Billy Sherwood played as a session musician with them in 1989. He was touring with them in 1994. He was with the band briefly 1997 to 2000. And has been with them since 2015 to the present day. He was handpicked by the late Chris Squire to be the replacement on the bass guitar. Lead vocalist also plays some percussion, acoustic guitar, occasional keyboard. John Davison, who sounds remarkably, although he's an American, he sounds remarkably like John Anderson, and they both spell their first name the same way. He's been with the band since 2012. And on the drums is Jay Schellen, who was a touring member of the band from 2016 to 2017, and also again in 2018 to 2023. Alan White was dealing with health issues. Alan White passed away in 2022, and he has been a permanent member of the band since 2023. They've released three albums in the 2020s. 2021 was The Quest, 2023 was Mirror to the Sky, and then this album, Aurora, which just came out. My take. Of those three albums, all of which were produced by Steve Howe and no one else, of those three, I think this is the best, Aurora. I will definitely say that. I kind of want to listen to the other two in full again, but I think this is the best one of the three. And I was wrong, because I went and looked something up, and I thought I knew the answer to something, and I will admit I was wrong. There have been two other albums they have released where a member of the band was the sole producer. In 1994, they put out an album called Talk, which did not do well at all. Trevor Rabin was a guitar player then, and after that album, he left the band. Steve Howe then rejoined. And they put out a little, they call it a mini album, which I don't know, isn't that an EP, but whatever. They call it a mini album that came out in 2019 of some stuff they had laying around, because it includes Chris Squire on it, but he died in 2015. Oliver Wakeman was a keyboard player with them for some of that, and he produced that album. But my take is, on these three albums, I'm sorry, I'm going to say it. I think they need an outside producer. I don't think Steve Howe. I think the albums could be better if they had an outside producer. That's my take. I'm very biased because I'm a huge fan of Yes. I'm a huge fan of their early stuff. For instance, the Yes album in 71, Fragile also 71, Close to the Edge in 72,
Tales from Topographic Oceans in 74. All of those were produced by Yes and Eddie Offord, who is a very famous engineer, but he also did production on those albums, and that is classic Yes. And I think also, again, it's not a single member of the band, it's the whole band producing, not just one person. My take, Mr. Howe, I think you're an awesome guitar player. I think the world of you as a member of Yes, but I think you need an outside set of ears producing on the album. You can do it with them, but I think you need an outside set of ears. That is my take, and I'm sticking with it. But a decent album. Check it out if you get the chance. It's out now on the Inside Out label, if anybody cares about that. I never usually say labels. Up next, let's get back to some music. I got a cool song. This is a band from Russia named Echoes and Signals, and an album that came out just at the end of May. It's their sixth album. It's called Singularity and Other Stories, and this song is called Singularity. Echoes and Signals from Russia.

All right, there it is, folks. Band from Russia, Echoes and Signals is the name of the artist. Singularity and Other Stories is the name of the album. And that song, I guess you'd call the title track, Singularity. Pretty cool stuff. Hey, I got to get out of here. It is that time. Happy solstice, everybody. The universe loves you. Remember to love it back. Dance around that fire naked. That's what you're supposed to do. Nico is up next. Return of the Junk Drawer. I'm sure it'll be fun. Please stick around for that. I will see you all next week. Next up, band from Sweden called Structural Disorder. From their album Distance, this is called Drifting. Be well, everybody.

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1: 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And this voice is Nico, back again for another week of Return of the Junk Drawer. And since it's June, I thought I'd do a Pride show. As a member of the queer community myself, honestly, I just thought it would be fun. So, our special thing for tonight is that every single artist that you hear on tonight's show is queer in some way, whether that be they're trans, or they're gay, or they're bi, or they're non-binary, or whatever it is they've got going on. I won't go into detail for every single artist, because that would be a lot of talking, but everything that you hear tonight is in some way, shape, or form involved with the queer community, which I think is really special and really cool. And we are starting tonight's show off with an extra special song to me. I have loved this song for well over a decade, and recently it got really, really, really popular with people in my age bracket and a little younger at least, because of a book to TV adaption that came out on, I believe it was HBO, called Heated Rivalry, which is a story of two hockey rivals and their very, very torrid gay love affair. I haven't really watched it myself. I might still get around to it, but I haven't watched it myself. So I can't attest to how good or how bad or how neutral it may be as a show, but one thing that I do know is that I love this song that got really popular as a result of it, which makes me so happy. So we are starting off our Pride show with I'll Believe in Anything by Wolf Parade.

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This is Return of the Junk Drawer. And today we're doing an extra special Pride show. So every song that you hear is in some way, shape, or form queer, whether that's the song topic or the artist. We started the show off with I'll Believe in Anything by Wolf Parade, which is a song that I've loved for over a decade at this point, but it very recently got popular thanks to a show called Heated Rivalry, which is about two gay men having a torrid affair, and they are also hockey rivals. Interesting premise. It was originally a book, which was originally a fan fiction that I believe you can still find on Archive of Our Own, if you know what that is. But after that, we heard Hide by Rainbow Kitten Surprise, Say Anything by Girl in Red, and the last track that we heard was Lindsay by Little Big League. And up next, we've got everyone's favorite lesbians, Boy Genius, with Not Strong Enough.

Of the Junk Drawer, where we're doing a pride themed show for tonight. And we started that last set off with Boy Genius and their song Not Strong Enough. After that, we heard Powerful Love by Field Medic. And this song playing right now is Gay Pirates by Cosmo Jarvis. And up next, after this song's over, we're going to hear The Irrepressibles

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This is Return of the Junk Drawer. And since it is June, happy Pride Month, everyone. We're doing a Pride show. So everything that you hear tonight is in some way, shape, or form queer or queer adjacent. Either the song is about being queer or the artist is. And we started that last set off with a double whammy. We heard In This Shirt by the Irrepressibles, which is a very beautiful song, in my opinion. I saw this gorgeous, I believe it was a drag performance of someone lip syncing essentially along to the song. It was so moving. It was so beautiful. Honestly, it made me cry the first time that I saw it. I love that video so much. You can find it on YouTube if you look it up, if you look the song up. But we started the set off with In This Shirt by the Irrepressibles. After that, we heard Queen by Perfume Genius, a cover of I Wanna Be Your Girlfriend by Cameron Hayes, and that last track was Taken by Muna. And up next, we've got Kyoto by Phoebe Bridgers.

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2: 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And this voice is Nico, back for the second half of our Pride show for this week. And we started that last set off with Kyoto by Phoebe Bridgers. After that was Sophia by Clyro, Please Be Rude by Gigi Perez, and that last track was Juliet by Cavetown. And in case you're wondering how this is a Pride show, every single artist is either queer of some variety, or the song, sparingly, is about being queer and the queer experience. And up next, we've got Rio Romeo with Nothing's New.

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This is Return of the Junk Drawer Pride Edition, where everything that you hear tonight is either about or made by a queer artist. And we started that last set off with Nothing's New by Rio Romeo. After that, we heard the Doveman remix of Feudal Devices by Sufjan Stevens. And that last track we heard is one of my favorite tracks of the night, In Reverse by Chris Garneau. And that is off of an album release from this year. I believe it dropped in like February, March. But the album is also called In Reverse. It is a gorgeous album. I would highly recommend checking it out if you like the last song. And up next, we're going to start picking up the tone of the show a little bit. We're going to get a little dancier. So I hope you got your dancing shoes on. That was a little cheesy of me. I'm sorry, guys. Anyways, up next, we're going to be hearing from Troye Sivan with Strawberries and Cigarettes.

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This is Return of the Junk Drawer Pride Edition. So everything you hear tonight is either by a queer artist or about being queer. And we started that last set off with Strawberries and Cigarettes by Troy Sivan. After that, we heard Pink Pony Club by Chapel Rowan. Not thematically the best song I could have picked by her, but it is my mother's favorite song by her. Chapel Rowan, my mother loves Chapel Rowan so much, so that song is for her. After that, we heard Jenny by Studio Killers, and that last track was American Teenager by Ethel Kane. And up next, we've got the Aces with Daydream.

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This is Return of the Junk Drawer, Pride Edition. So everything you hear tonight is either about being queer or is by a queer artist, as we have heard throughout the course of the show. But maybe you're new to the show and you're just passing through. I don't know. But we started that last set off with Daydream by the Aces. After that, we heard Lunch by Billie Eilish, Pain by King Princess, and that last track was Hallucinations by Paris. And up next, we're going to go for a little bit of a throwback. What Pride show would it be if I did not play Queen? Like, it's just, it's not a Pride show until Queen happens. I'm sorry, I don't make the rules here. So we're going to be hearing one of my personal favorite Queen tracks, Good Old Fashioned Lover Boy.

You are listening to WERU-FM, and this about concludes tonight's Pride edition of Return of the Junk Drawer. Obviously, I have one more song for you guys, but in that last set, we started it off with Good Old Fashioned Lover Boy by Queen and a little piece of Nico lore. I used to be a huge theater kid when I was younger, and one of my favorite CDs for long drives that my mom and I would have to take pretty frequently was the Queen Greatest Hits album. And we, every time we were in the car and driving and listening to it, we would think up the plot line for a stage play about a like 20s gay man who lives in a rural community in the 80s moving to New York City during the AIDS crisis and learning about himself, learning about his sexuality and the community and everything going on through this big move to the big city and everything, set as a musical to a whole bunch of the songs from the Queen Greatest Hits album. I still think it's a great idea. Will I ever sit down to write it, though? Probably not. We'll see. Maybe I will. I don't know. I don't know what I'm doing in life right now. Maybe my calling is writing a stage play about a gay man in New York in the 80s. We'll figure it out at some point, but probably not tonight. After Good Old Fashioned Lover Boy, we heard Andrew in Drag by The Magnetic Fields. And for my final song for you all tonight, we've got a classic by David Bowie. Because if anyone did genderqueer, it was him. He was all over that scene. And so to finish off the night, we're going to be hearing Heroes by him. And I will see you all next week.

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1: 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Where?

Doesn't that sound like summer? Hey, everybody. It's Willie. El Willio. Here with you once again on Saturday night. Technically, it's Sunday. Fun. Very excited to be here with the Midnight One radio program. Hugh Masekela right here. Grazing in the grass. That sounds like summer, doesn't it? All kinds of music coming tonight. A lot of summer hits from the 70s and 80s. Okay, well, a little disclosure. Bananarama is coming up sometime in the second hour, so I'm sure you want to stay tuned for that. I know what you're thinking. Is this Midnight One Radio? Really? Well, in fact, it is. Songs you know. Songs you don't know. Songs you'll remember. And songs with a message. Thanks for listening, and I hope these songs bring you back to that wonderful place that is summer. The Hollies now with Long Cool Woman on the Midnight One radio program.

Well, that was the great Billy Paul from 1972 with his song, Me and Mrs. Jones. I'm pretty sure that sounds like summer. I'd like to wish you happy summer. Barbecues, ball games, maybe even a summer love. All the good things. Anyway, before Me and Mrs. Jones from the Abbey Road album, The Beatles with I Want You, She's So Heavy. Jimi Hendrix before that from the Rainbow Bridge album, I Hear My Train A-Comin'. Led Zeppelin makes an appearance from Physical Graffiti with the Wonton song. And a couple of songs that really kind of define summer right around 1972. The Raspberries with Go All the Way. And the Hollies with Long Cool Woman, which is where we started. Okay, that takes care of the backlist. Now let's get back to some music. Black Sabbath now on the Midnight One radio program.

0: That brings us to the end of the first hour of the Midnight One radio program. Of course, we still have the backlist to do, which is as follows. We started with Black Sabbath from the album of the same name, the song Heaven and Hell, followed by Procol Harum with the hit song Conquistador, the Zombies after that with She's Not There, followed by Bananarama. I know, I promised it for the second hour, but that's how it is. Bananarama with the song Cruel Summer, right in the first hour, too. After that, Tom Petty with Shadow of a Doubt, a complex kid from the Damn the Torpedoes album. And finally, Bad Company from the Desolation Angels album with Gone, Gone, Gone. And there you have it. Please stay tuned for the second hour of the Midnight One radio program following these important messages.
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4: Three, four,

concludes the Insomnia Therapy segment. This week's sonic and vibrational therapy experiment comes to us, as it does every week, from the Insomnia Research Storage Facility in East Orland, in the form of an audio file from Johnny Winter off the album of the same name, Still Alive and Well. And hopefully this week's experiment had a positive outcome. Each week we make an effort to help those with insomnia, or worse, weekend insomnia, with sonic and vibrational therapy. And even if we fail to cure your affliction, hopefully we can make your symptoms a little more enjoyable. We will not rest until there is a cure for insomnia. Okay, back to the show now with a little Led Zeppelin. From the fourth album, the song Just Before Stairway, a song with a message, The Battle of Evermore, on the Midnight One radio program.

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Well, this is just unbelievable to me that there's only one more set to go in this week's Midnight One radio program. But we're not ready for that until we successfully get through the backlist, which is as follows. Led Zeppelin started us off, as previously mentioned, with The Battle of Evermore, followed by The Smithereens with Blood and Roses. And then WERU's own Brother Love, actually Brother Lovebone, not just a DJ, also a rock band, from the Catch and Release album, Moonbeam Goddess, followed appropriately enough by Van Morrison with the song Into the Mystic. And we finished the set off with Pink Floyd and Welcome to the Machine from the Wish You Were Here album. And now, back to the music with a song from 1988 from Monsieur Coverdale on the Midnight One radio program.

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just want to let you know I had a great time working for you this evening, playing some songs that you may not have heard in your regularly scheduled broadcast week. Just going to go over the back list now, which is fairly short. Whitesnake started us off from the 1988 Whitesnake album, Give Me All Your Love Tonight. Followed by the whiz kid from Shreveport, Louisiana, Kenny Wayne Shepherd. You know, he started playing in New Orleans when he was 13 years old. Of course, I'm sure it didn't hurt that his father was a concert promoter. Nonetheless, Kenny Wayne Shepherd with Blue on Black. Alvin Lee after that, from the 10 Years After a Space and Time album, One of These Days. Next, the menacing sounds of Lemmy and Motorhead with the song You Better Swim. And we wrapped up with a song from the 1980s album of the same name, Back in Black by AC/DC. And now Vera Lynn with We'll Meet Again.

0: Okay, join me again next week for more Adventures in Broadcasting. Until then, this is El Willio signing off for the Midnight One radio program. This has been a friendly production. And thanks again for listening.
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Bonjour, Sister Moxie here. Did you know that in the 1630s, the Acadians built a fort in what is now Castine, Maine? Did you know that Acadians and Cajuns are cousins, about 255 years removed? On Acadia Highway, Sam Spruce and I travel from Acadie to Acadiana, sampling all the music, humor, and history along the way. 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
1: Thanks for joining me. On this show, we're exploring why the place you least want to look may be the exact place holding the answer you've been searching for. Have you ever noticed how easy it is to walk around something that needs your attention? Not because you don't know it's there. In fact, you probably know exactly where it is. It's the conversation you've been meaning to have. The bill sitting unopened on the counter. The decision that you've been putting off. The dream you've talked yourself out of. The feelings that keep showing up when everything finally gets quiet. It's funny how we organize an entire life around avoiding one thing. Sometimes we tell ourselves we're waiting for the right time. Sometimes we say we're still gathering information. Sometimes we convince ourselves it's just too complicated to deal with right now. But if we're honest, most of the time, it isn't confusion that's stopping us. It's discomfort. It's the possibility that looking closer might require something from us. A difficult choice, an uncomfortable truth, a change we weren't planning to make. I was thinking about how often we spend our energy searching for answers everywhere except the place they're most likely to be found. We read another book, listen to another podcast, ask another person's opinion, keep ourselves busy with all kinds of productive distractions. Meanwhile, the thing quietly waiting for our attention sits right there where we left it. It's a little like hearing a strange noise in your house. At first you ignore it, then you turn up the television. Maybe you leave the room. Maybe you convince yourself it'll stop on its own. But the whole time, part of your attention is still tied to it. It doesn't disappear just because you aren't looking. It simply occupies space in the background. And I wonder how many of us are living with those background noises. Not because we're weak or lazy, simply because being human means there are some doors we'd rather not open, some questions we'd rather not ask, and some truths we'd rather postpone until we feel stronger, braver, smarter, or more prepared. But what if the thing you've been avoiding isn't standing in the way of your progress? What if it is the progress? What if the missing piece isn't hidden somewhere out there, waiting to be discovered, but sitting quietly in the one place you've been unwilling to look? Today, we're talking about those places, the corners we avoid, the stories we tell ourselves about how now isn't the right time, and the surprising truth that sometimes the thing we need most is waiting exactly where we want to look least. I think most of us have this idea that if something is really important enough, we'll naturally deal with it. But life doesn't really work that way. Sometimes the things that matter most are the very things we avoid the longest. What's interesting is that avoidance doesn't always look like avoidance. We tend to imagine avoidance as sticking our head in the sand or pretending something doesn't exist. Sometimes it looks like that, but more often, it wears a disguise. It looks like staying busy or researching instead of deciding. It looks like waiting for the perfect moment or convincing ourselves we need more information before taking the next step. On the surface, it can even look like responsibility. The truth is, most of us aren't avoiding things because we're careless. We're avoiding things because they carry emotional weight. A difficult conversation might risk rejection. Looking at our finances might reveal mistakes we'd rather not think about. Pursuing a dream might force us to face the possibility of failure. Examining a relationship might uncover truths we aren't ready to hear. When something feels emotionally expensive, we naturally try to delay the payment.

I know. I've done this more times than I'd like to admit. I'll tell myself that something is complicated. I'll think through every possible angle. I'll build an entire case for why now isn't the right time. And then eventually, if I'm being honest, I realize the issue isn't that complicated. It's just hard. Those aren't always the same thing. And it's amazing how creative we become when we're trying to avoid hard things. Am I right? We can suddenly find 100 other things that seem urgent. We can convince ourselves that everyone else's needs should come before ours. We can spend hours solving problems that aren't actually the problem. Meanwhile, the thing that's really demanding our attention stays exactly where it is. The challenge is that avoidance has a cost. Even when we're not actively thinking about it, it occupies space. It's like having 20 tabs open on your computer. You may not be looking at them, but they're still running in the background. They're still consuming energy. They're still slowing everything down. Unfinished conversations, unresolved decisions, unexamined fears, neglected goals. They all take up mental and emotional bandwidth. What I've noticed is that people often think they're stuck because they need something new, like a new strategy or an opportunity, maybe a plan. But sometimes they're not stuck because something is missing. They're stuck because something is waiting. There's a difference. One requires addition. The other requires attention. So before we go any further, I want you to consider a simple question. What is the thing you've been walking around? Not the thing everyone else should address or the thing you wish someone else would fix. What's the thing that quietly keeps tapping on your shoulder? Because whatever that thing is, there's a good chance it has something important to teach you. There's also a good chance that what you're looking for is closer than you think. One of the things I find fascinating is that human beings have an incredible ability to recognize what needs attention while simultaneously finding reasons not to give it attention, right? It's almost like we have two conversations happening at once. One part of us says, "You should probably deal with that." And the other part says, "Absolutely. Just not today." The good news is you're not uniquely flawed if you've ever done this. In fact, some of the smartest thinkers, researchers, and authors have spent years trying to understand why we resist the very things that could help us grow. Carl Jung famously said, "One does not become enlightened by imagining figures of light, but by making the darkness conscious." That's a powerful statement because it challenges the idea that growth comes from focusing only on positive things. We love inspiration. We love vision boards. We love imagining what's possible. But Jung suggests the real transformation happens when you're willing to look honestly at the things we'd rather ignore. The fears, patterns, wounds, habits, the stories we've been telling ourselves. I think that's why personal growth can feel so frustrating at times. We want change, but we want it to arrive through a comfortable entrance. We want clarity without examination, confidence without vulnerability, and healing without discomfort. Yet most meaningful growth asks us to walk through something, not around it.

author Stephen Pressfield talks about this in his book, The War of Art. He uses the term resistance to describe the invisible force that shows up whenever we're about to do something important. Resistance doesn't usually appear when we're scrolling social media or reorganizing a junk drawer. It shows up when we're about to write the book or make the call or launch the business or have the conversation. Pressfield's argument is that the stronger the resistance, the more likely the thing matters. Think about that for a moment. What if the reason you keep feeling tension around something isn't because it's the wrong direction? What if it's because it matters more than you realize? I've experienced that in my own life. There have been many times when I kept circling a decision, hoping clarity would magically appear. I wanted certainty before taking action, but certainty rarely showed up first. Most often, the clarity came after I took the first uncomfortable step. It's like standing at the edge of a dark room waiting for enough light to see everything before entering. Sometimes the light switch is inside the room. Research supports this idea too. Psychologists have found that uncertainty often creates more stress than known outcomes. In other words, our brains frequently suffer more from imagining possibilities than from dealing with reality. We build entire scenarios about how terrible something might be. And meanwhile, we never gather the information that could tell us whether those fears are even accurate. Have you ever dreaded making a phone call, only to hang up afterward and think, "Well, that wasn't nearly as bad as I expected." Or worried about a conversation for weeks, only to discover the other person was feeling the same tension? We create these mental movies, and because we never test them against reality, they become more convincing with time. That reminds me of something Brené Brown often talks about. She says that when we don't have all the information, we create stories to fill in the gaps. The problem is, the stories that we create are rarely generous. They're usually worst-case scenarios. We assume rejection. We assume failure or criticism. We assume we're not enough. Then we react to the story instead of the facts. And isn't that interesting? Sometimes the thing we're avoiding isn't actually the situation. It's the story we've attached to this situation. Like maybe the difficult conversation isn't what you're avoiding. Maybe you're avoiding the story that you'll be misunderstood. Or instead of the financial review, maybe you're avoiding the story that you failed. Or pursuing the dream isn't what you're avoiding. Maybe you're avoiding the story that you're just too late. When we begin separating facts from stories, something powerful happens. We start seeing things more clearly. We stop wrestling with imagined outcomes and start dealing with actual circumstances. Let's try a little thought experiment together. Imagine you're standing in a large room with a flashlight. Around the edges of the room are different areas of your life: relationships, finances, health, work, family, faith, dreams, habits, all the usual places where life happens. Now imagine that I ask you to slowly sweep the flashlight around the room. Most of us would have no problem shining the light on areas that feel comfortable. We might proudly point it toward our accomplishments or our strengths or the things we're actively working on. We might even shine it on a few challenges we're already addressing. But then something interesting happens. There's usually one corner where the flashlight hesitates. One place where we suddenly think, "Yeah, let's skip that area for now." Or one shelf we don't really want to inspect. A box we don't want to open. A conversation we don't want to revisit. Or
a question we don't want to answer. That's the place I'm interested in. Not because it's necessarily bad or because it's proof that something is wrong, but because hesitation is information. Think about that. We spend so much time paying attention to what grabs our attention, but rarely paying attention to what repels it. Yet avoidance can be one of the clearest clues we have.

Have you ever cleaned out a closet and discovered that the thing you dreaded dealing with took 15 minutes? Meanwhile, you spent 6 months thinking about it. Oh, man, every day. Or maybe you've postponed a conversation for weeks, rehearsing every possible outcome, only to find that once it finally happened, you wondered what took you so long. I sometimes think we carry around emotional junk drawers. You know the drawer, everyone has one or multiple ones. You open it and there's a random collection of batteries, possibly used, rubber bands, old keys, receipts, paper clips, and things you can't identify but you're afraid to throw away just in case they're important. Our minds have drawers like that too. Old disappointments, lingering guilt, unfinished decisions, dreams piling up, relationships we haven't quite figured out, questions we don't know how to answer. And every once in a while, life bumps that drawer open and reminds us it's still there. Here's what I'd like you to consider. If your life were giving you clues right now, what would they be? What topic keeps resurfacing? What thoughts keep interrupting your quiet moments? What problem keeps following you from one season to the next? What advice do you keep giving other people but struggle to take yourself? Because sometimes the issue isn't hidden at all. Sometimes it's standing in the middle of the room, waving both arms, and we're working very hard not to make eye contact. Now let's take this one step further. Imagine that the thing you're avoiding isn't a problem to solve. Imagine it's a message to understand. What might it be trying to tell you? Maybe it's telling you a boundary needs to be established. Or a decision has already been made in your heart, but your mind just hasn't caught up yet. Maybe it's telling you that you've outgrown something, or that you've been carrying responsibility that doesn't belong to you. Or maybe it's simply telling you it's time. Time to look, ask, address, begin. I think one reason we avoid these places is because we assume we'll have to solve everything the moment we look at it. But that's not true. Looking and solving are two different things. Sometimes all you need to do today is shine the flashlight into the corner. You don't have to renovate the entire room or have all the answers or create a 5-year plan. You don't even have to know what comes next. You just have to be willing to see what's actually there. Now that we've spent some time identifying the corner of the room, let's talk about what to do next. Because recognizing something needs attention and actually addressing it are two very different things. I think one reason we stay stuck is because we make the next step too big. The moment we acknowledge a problem, our minds immediately jump to the entire journey. We don't think about making a phone call. We think about everything that might happen after the phone call. We don't think about having one conversation. We think about every possible conversation that could follow. No wonder we get overwhelmed. We're trying to carry the whole staircase when all we need is the next step. So, if you've identified an area you've been avoiding, here are a few ways to approach it differently. First, separate awareness from action. You don't have to solve something the same day you acknowledge it. Sometimes we avoid looking because we assume seeing the problem creates the immediate obligation to fix it. It doesn't. You can simply gather information. You can look at the numbers. You can have the conversations. You can ask questions. Awareness isn't failure. It's data. Second, shrink the assignment. One of the best ways to reduce fear is to reduce the size of the task. Instead of fix my health, schedule the appointment.
Instead of repair the relationship, send the text. Instead of figure out retirement, gather the statements. Trying to find your purpose? Why don't you just spend 15 minutes exploring something that interests you? Progress rarely starts with a giant leap. Most often, it starts with a small act of courage. Third, challenge the story you've attached to the situation. Remember what we talked about earlier. We often react to the story instead of the facts. So ask yourself, what do I know to be true? And what am I assuming? That's a powerful question. The facts are usually much smaller than the story we've built around them. Facts can be addressed. Stories tend to grow every time we replay them. And fourth, remember,

come willing to look, to ask, to admit, to start. That's a much lower bar than fearless. And honestly, it's much more attainable.

The A-side is the familiar story we all know, but the B-side? That's where the deeper tracks live. The A-side of today's conversation is pretty straightforward. Stop avoiding things. Face your fears. Have the conversation. Deal with the issue. That's pretty good advice, but the B-side asks a different question. What if the thing you're avoiding isn't just an obstacle? What if it's also a teacher? I know that sounds strange because most of us spend our lives trying to get rid of discomfort as quickly as possible. We want the lesson without the struggle. But when you look back over your life, some of your greatest insights probably didn't come from the easy seasons. They came from the hard ones. The seasons you would have never chosen. Think about it. The difficult relationship may have taught you boundaries, or your disappointment could have taught you resilience. And that failure, yep, that taught you humility. Now, I want to be careful here because I'm not suggesting that every painful experience happens for a reason, or that we should be grateful for hardship. Some things are simply hard. Some losses are heartbreaking. Some circumstances are just unfair. But even in those moments, there's often something to learn if we're willing to look. The challenge is that we usually focus on escaping the discomfort instead of understanding it. I've noticed this in my own life. There have been situations where I wanted a circumstance to change, only to realize later that the real work wasn't changing the circumstance. The real work was changing me, learning patience, boundaries, learning to let go, or learning that I couldn't control everything even though I wanted to. And let's be honest, that's usually where the deeper work lives. So before we move into our devotional thought, I want to remind you that if this conversation is stirring something in you, there's a companion resource available. I've created a 5-day journaling companion that goes deeper into this topic and helps you explore some of the places we've been talking about throughout the episode. And with that, let's take a moment to consider another perspective. There are places within me that I keep carefully tucked away, not because I'm trying to be dishonest, but because life has taught me how to keep moving, keep functioning, and carrying on. I've learned how to be productive, how to be responsible. I've learned how to care for people around me. What I haven't always learned is how to sit quietly with the things that keep asking for my attention. Sometimes I convince myself that if something has been there long enough, it must belong there. I stop questioning it. I adapt to it. I build routines around it. Like a stone in my shoe, I change the way I walk instead of stopping long enough to remove what's causing the discomfort. The interesting thing about truth is that it's patient. It doesn't usually shout or demand center stage. It waits. It appears in recurring thoughts, moments of frustration, familiar patterns, and conversations that seem to circle back to the same place again and again. It gently invites me to pay attention. Perhaps growth isn't really about becoming someone new. Perhaps it's about becoming more honest with myself about who I already am and what I already know. The places I avoid are not

always signs of weakness. Sometimes they're invitations. Invitations to heal, to release what no longer serves me, to forgive, to begin again, or finally acknowledge what I've known deep down all along. The discomfort I feel may simply be the feeling of standing at the edge of change. Today, I will stop treating discomfort as an automatic signal to turn away. I will trust myself enough to look honestly, listen carefully, and take one step toward the place that has always been asking for my attention.

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Follow us on Facebook and Instagram for additional encouragement throughout the week. So I challenge you, identify one thing that you've been walking around instead of through. Shine a flashlight on it. Tell yourself the truth about it and take a single step toward addressing it this week. The place you least want to look may be holding the clarity, freedom, or growth you've been searching for all along. I know you can do it. Thank you for listening to Encouragementology with Kendall Boyson, where we find positive ways to handle some of life's challenges.

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2: Welcome to Ukraine 242, a weekly program featuring interviews with key people on the ground in Ukraine and around the world, responding to events and issues since the Russian invasion. I'm Ursula Rudenberg at Pacifica Network. Last month, the U.S. announced it would suspend its peace negotiation process to end the war in Ukraine, saying that unproductive meetings were pointless. In the wake of the American absence, Ukrainian President Zelensky invited Russian President Vladimir Putin to negotiate peace, publishing an open letter proposing that they hold face-to-face talks to agree to an end to the war. Putin rejected the invitation, saying he saw no reason to meet Zelensky. At Russia's annual economic forum in St. Petersburg, Putin said, "I don't see any point for now." The last time Presidents Putin and Zelensky met was in 2019 at a multilateral summit in Paris, along with the leaders of France and Germany, to discuss ending the fighting in eastern Ukraine during earlier stages of Russia's invasion of Ukraine. In early July, during Russia's economic forum in St. Petersburg, Ukraine demonstrated its capability to strike deep within Russia with a drone strike on an oil terminal in that city, more than 1,000 kilometers from Ukraine. Ukraine chose the date of the economic forum to attack after agreeing to refrain from attacking any targets in Moscow during Russia's annual military parade. As the U.S. withdraws its involvement and European leaders strengthen their partnership with Ukraine, Ukraine is more assertively articulating its positions. Following is a reading of Ukrainian President's open letter to Vladimir Putin. Thanks to a member of Pacifica's Community Radio Network for making this recording for us. Here is President Volodymyr Zelensky's open letter to Vladimir Putin.
3: Open letter to the President of the Russian Federation from the President of Ukraine. When you came to power in Russia more than 26 years ago, many people in Ukraine viewed you positively. That is how it was. But that is now in the past. Now the overwhelming majority of Ukrainians view it positively that our long-range drones paid a visit to the opening of your forum in St. Petersburg, covering a distance of more than 1,000 kilometers. As you know very well, that distance is not the limit of our capabilities. For 26 years, your time in power has completely changed the agenda of relations between Ukraine and Russia. From discussions about trade and other civilian matters, our nations have moved to talking almost exclusively about strikes and losses. You have spent nearly half of your 26 years in power in Russia waging war against Ukraine. Whatever you may say about NATO, geopolitics, or the Russian language, this war is your personal choice, a war without a real cause. That is how history will remember it. Those years could have been very different. We often hear that you are comfortable with this war. Of course, not in the cases when it comes to the security of your residence in Valdai or your parade in Moscow. Your own life is valuable to you. But now we can all see that Russians are finally becoming less comfortable with this reality, with the fact that the war is bringing more and more negative consequences to Russia. They do not like our drones and missiles. They do not like gasoline shortages and constantly rising prices. They do not like constant restrictions. They do not like your intention to launch a second wave of mobilization in order to expand the war into another direction in Ukraine, or to use it against any other countries neighboring Russia. They do not like the fact that there is no end in sight to your war. Yes, you can still force Russians to exist this way, but your resources are shrinking significantly. You will not have enough money or political capital to keep bullying the loyalty of Russians the way you have for the past 26 years. And we will do everything we can to ensure that the world helps bring that moment closer. As you yourself like to say, we need to run the numbers. Yesterday, I received a report on the losses of your army on the front in Ukraine during May. Once again, the number exceeded 30,000 Russian soldiers killed and seriously wounded. We have been maintaining that level month after month, and we have video confirmation of every one of your losses. These are not empty claims. We know that 63% of your battlefield losses are killed, while only 37% are wounded. In the 21st century, no army can afford such a ratio, and the share of those killed will continue to grow. It is not as if we in Ukraine are concerned about the fate of Russian soldiers after everything your war has brought to our country. But I do care about Ukrainians. We are losing our people, and every loss is painful to us. Even when the ratio of Ukrainian losses to Russian losses is 1-5 or 1-6, it still matters greatly. It also matters that you regularly postpone every few months your own deadlines for capturing our regions, especially the Donetsk region, and you will not capture it this year either. But we in Ukraine do not want a permanent war. We know very well that life without war is infinitely better, and we want to achieve that. I am convinced that the majority of Russians would respond positively to this as well, and you know it. Many did not believe that Ukraine would be able to hold out for so long. You did not believe it, and those who advised you did not believe it either. That was a mistake. You did not expect full-scale resistance from Ukraine, and you did not foresee that things would go this far. Yet here we all are, in the fifth year of this full-scale war. Do not be afraid to take the path out of this war. That is the main thing that is required of you now. Ukraine has preserved its independence, and it will preserve it, despite all predictions to the contrary. We have united many around the world to stand with Ukraine and against you. We found the weapons and the financing we needed. We received support. You received sanctions. And this will continue until there is justice for Ukraine, the justice we seek and the justice that can be achieved. We will not allow those who are trying to convince you that sanctions against Russia will be significantly eased and that support for Ukraine will be significantly reduced without any meaningful change in your position towards Ukraine to succeed. The example of Orban shows how those who choose to help Russia in its war against us end in disgrace. Ukraine has endured harsh winters while you tried to destroy our energy system. We held firm. And even in darkness, the resilience of the Ukrainians remained intact. We brought the war onto your territory, and you would not have been able to cope with it without North Korea's help. You are the first ruler of Russia to turn to Pyongyang for assistance. And today you are fully dependent on China, also for the first time in Russia's history. You believed Ukrainians would not have the strength to defend themselves. Yet today, our people are helping our partners in the Middle East and the Gulf build their own defenses. You hoped for internal unrest in Ukraine. Instead, it was your own military formations that staged a mutiny against you. June 23rd will mark another anniversary of that event, and silence will not erase this fact from history. And now it is you whom your own officials, businessmen, and propagandists look at with obvious fatigue. The world can see it. The world has not grown tired of Ukraine, as you long hoped it would. But there is growing fatigue with Russia, even among those in the wider world, to help you bypass sanctions and keep your economy afloat. You cannot fail to notice it. After 26 years in power, age is beginning to take its toll. And with time, the fatigue with you will only grow. We have seen intelligence reports showing that you are now considering plans to continue the war into 2027 and 2028. We also know that you hope ballistic missiles will achieve for you what everything else has failed to achieve. You want to draw Belarus even deeper into this war, and we are now forced to prepare for that as well. We see that you are trying to orchestrate something around Transnistria. Your propagandists threaten, in one way or another, every country neighboring Russia. Do you really want to go through all of this? The choice is yours now. Enough of war. Ukraine proposes to end this war. This must be done honestly, with dignity, and with guarantees that the war will not be reignited. We see that the United States is fully focused on the issue of Iran, and it would be wrong to simply wait until the war in Europe returns to the center of its attention. Ukraine proposes ending this war through direct engagement between us and you. I am proposing a meeting. Everyone heard your representative smiling say that I could supposedly come to Moscow, but after these 26 years, there is nothing for a Ukrainian leader to do in your capital. Just as there is nothing for a Russian leader to do in Kiev. These are countries that have traditionally hosted leaders to resolve issues of war and peace. Switzerland. Turkey. The countries of the Arab world. Many are able and willing to host such a meeting. It is leaders who resolve the key issues. That has always been the case, and it always will be. I propose to set a clear date for such a meeting. We have heard that you were promised in Alaska the resolution of certain issues concerning Ukraine and Europe, but you can see for yourself that Ukrainian and European issues are not decided in Anchorage. Other agreed participants could join the bilateral track to be established between us. Since the war is taking place in Europe, and since Ukraine needs security guarantees, while you also seek security guarantees for yourself, it would be logical to involve those who can generally serve as guarantors. We believe Europe should be part of this process, those who truly have the capacity to influence the situation. We also believe that the United States must be part of the process. This is what could help shape a new security architecture for our part of the world. We've already experienced many agreements with Russia, including the Minsk agreements, that ultimately failed. That is why we must first find direct answers between us to the questions that remain, and not hide from difficult issues behind formulas, technical working groups, or endless time lost in shuttle diplomacy. Your war has permanently set Ukraine and Russia apart. The front line today is the line from which diplomacy must begin. Ukraine is ready for a full ceasefire for the duration of negotiations. This is standard practice, and current developments around Iran only reinforce that point. An attempt to establish real silence is the best way to begin talking to one another. We believe it would not simply be an attempt, but a real ceasefire, if that is what you want. You know that the United States has the capability to monitor a ceasefire along the line where hostilities stop. Ukraine is ready for an all-for-all exchange of prisoners of war. This could become a good prologue to ending the war. Serious steps must be taken to return civilians and children who were taken away during the war. We must determine what kind of future awaits the generations of Ukrainians and Russians who will come after us. If you do not personally come to the conclusion that it is time to end the war, Ukraine will continue fighting for its existence. We will have those who support us. But you too will have to fight much harder for your own existence. Not Russia's, but your own. And this is not a threat from me or from Ukraine. It is a fact of Russian history that you know well. When Russia grows tired, change comes. We can work towards that fatigue. You can stop your war. eternal memory to all those whose lives were taken by this war. Glory to Ukraine. This narrative were the words of President Zelensky to the President of the Russian Federation, Vladimir Putin. This narrator has been a longtime listener and lover of public and community radio. Thank you for listening. Thanks for turning us on.

0: You are listening to Ukraine 242. I'm Ursula Rudenberg at Pacifica Network. That was a reading of an open letter written by Ukrainian President Volodymyr Zelensky to Russian President Vladimir Putin. The letter was read to us by Michael Pianjo, community radio volunteer. In order to put this letter into context, here again is a segment of last week's Ukraine 242 show when I spoke with Dr. Maria Popova. Dr. Popova is associate professor at McGill University and an expert on European and Ukrainian politics. I asked her about the circumstances surrounding this letter.
1: I think we're observing sort of a tipping point because the situation on the front lines is right now in Ukraine's favor. And because Ukraine has developed all these independent capabilities to strike deep into Russia and to bring the war back to Russia, it is dawning on people outside of Ukraine that Ukraine actually can win this war. It's not exactly clear how it's going to happen. Is it going to happen through Russian collapse? Is it going to happen through a rout? It's not exactly clear yet. But I think people are starting to realize that time is not on Russia's side. It's more on Ukraine's side. And as a result, we're seeing Europe becoming more confident in its choice to back Ukraine.
0: How do you see that?
1: For example, the statement that they're now called the E3, who are the basis of support for Ukraine, UK, France, and Germany, they're part of the coalition of the willing, who are going to help Ukraine essentially keep the peace, if it's possible, to negotiate some sort of peace settlement.
0: They're the countries that say they would send troops to Ukraine once a settlement was agreed
1: on. The contact line to stop it
0: from happening again.
1: Right. So the meeting of Zelensky and the E3 produced a proposal for minimal starting conditions to negotiate for a Russia-Ukraine negotiation. And I think for the first time, the starting conditions are much firmer than before and much more reflective of Ukraine's position. So, for example, they very clearly say that Ukraine's territorial integrity is non-negotiable. In other words, Ukraine agrees right now to freeze the fighting along the contact line. It's a huge compromise because it essentially leaves the occupied territories occupied, but they will not recognize this in any way.
0: So they're saying we'll stop fighting about it, but we're not essentially conceding the territory to you.
1: We're not conceding anything, but we'll stop fighting, which sort of signals that Ukraine essentially is hoping to recover these territories once the Putin regime collapses. So that's one thing. But another important thing is the E3 also said this is non-negotiable what international alliances Ukraine chooses to belong to. There will be no Russian veto. This is really a way of saying Russia will not be vetoing either NATO accession or EU accession for Ukraine. It has no say in these things, which is a huge difference from the Trump administration's position. Trump was willing to concede no NATO membership before the beginning of negotiations. And then a third element is that Russia will not get its frozen assets back until after it pays Ukraine reparations for this war. I mean, this is also a very strong condition. This set of conditions are a compromise for Ukraine, no doubt, but it's a compromise that is not imposed on Ukraine, but a compromise that Ukraine has accepted itself and is proposing.
0: They're not asking the Americans to endorse this?
1: No.
0: So with these proposals, the Ukrainians and the Europeans in this coalition are taking charge of the peace process instead of the Americans.
1: Absolutely. Mm-hmm. Because it's essentially the Europeans and Ukraine who are in control of the battlefield. It's Ukrainian armed forces and European funding. I mean, the U.S. is on the sidelines. They can have their opinion, but they're not really participating right now.
0: Recently, Zelensky issued an open letter to Vladimir Putin. He says a lot in it. Do you think this is his way of notifying the world that the Europeans and Ukrainians are going to take charge of the peace process?
1: Yeah, that's probably one of the goals of this letter. I think another goal of the letter was to speak over Putin's head to Russian elites and to send them the message that Ukraine is ready to talk. I mean, I think the subtle message of saying Putin's too old, he's been in power too long, it's a message to Russian elite to essentially say, you know, remove him and let's talk about a compromise. That's why it really triggered Putin. He answered in a very angry way.
0: He read it.
1: He read it and he said that Zelensky was rude to talk about his age, how there are other leaders in the world out there who are even older than him. You know, I think it's clear that Putin is not going to compromise. He will not recognize the moment at which his regime is even on the brink of collapse and he would need to cut his losses to save his regime. I think he won't recognize this moment. He is so obsessed with achieving some sort of victory in Ukraine.
0: The letter had a little bit the sound of a victory speech.
1: I mean, I think Ukraine is in a much more advantageous position right now. It's sort of turning the tide. And especially because it's doing it on its own that allows Zelensky to speak so strongly, because this is not dependent on anyone. Even if someone didn't like the letter, it doesn't matter. This letter speaks for Ukraine and Ukrainians like the letter, no doubt.
0: Do you know if it was well received in Ukraine?
1: It was well received, just like his decree to allow May 9th parade in Moscow was very well received by Ukrainians. I think he has proved that he allowed this May 9th parade in Moscow to go ahead. He could have bombed it, just like St. Petersburg was disrupted during the St. Petersburg Economic Forum.

All this is not to say that the human cost of war has lessened. In fact, the danger for regular citizens is increasing dramatically. Civilian attacks and casualties in Ukraine have surged to their highest levels since April 2022. UN monitors have verified this past May saw over 2,000 civilian casualties, a 93% increase compared to May 2025, and a 23% increase over April 2026. At least 274 civilians were killed, and 1,763 were injured last month. Cities nationwide, including Kyiv, Kharkiv, and Zaporizhia, are facing relentless long-range missile, drone, and aerial bomb assaults. I'm reading here from the website from the United Nations Human Rights Monitoring Mission in Ukraine. With more than 2,000 civilian casualties, the month of May saw more civilian casualties than any other month since April 2022, said mission head Danielle Bell. Rights investigators say that the use of powerful weapons by Russia in urban areas are the major driver of high casualty tolls. Attacks with long-range weapons, missiles, and drones accounted for 45% of all casualties, most of which occurred in urban centers far from the front line. For example, an aerial bomb assault on an industrial area in Zaporizhia City on the 5th of May killed 12 civilians and injured 42. On the 14th of May, a missile struck an apartment building in the capital, Kyiv, killing 24 civilians, while at least 7 others were wounded. The civilian harm we documented was not limited to communities near the front line, Ms. Bell said. In cities across Ukraine, repeated attacks with missiles and aerial bombs killed and injured civilians far from the areas of active ground combat.

Many thanks to Dr. Maria Popova, Associate Professor of Political Science at McGill University in Montreal, Canada. She's a leading expert on European and Ukrainian relations. For the reading of President Zelensky's letter, many thanks to Michael Piangio, volunteering for public and community radio in the beautiful Pacific Northwest. The music you heard has been from Ukrainian musician Eileen. You can find her work on YouTube at her channel called Eileen. And I have been your host, Ursula Rudenberg at Pacifica Network. 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
3: That's right. And today we have a special guest with us, and you are not going to want to turn off your radio. Raven Schwamm Curtis is a Black and Jewish content creator, advocate, and speaker. An academic-turned-content creator, Raven is an alumna of Cornell University and Northwestern University, and her work uniquely blends personal storytelling with social justice advocacy. She elevates important conversations around intersectionality, political activism, and systemic change. And she is our guest today. All right, Raven Schwamm Curtis, welcome to the show. How are you doing today?
5: Oh my goodness, I'm doing amazing. I'm so excited to be in conversation. Thanks for
3: As am I, yeah. I know that you are wildly popular on social media, and I know that the work that you do is more important than ever, but the way social media works, of course, it's, you know, there's algorithms, things like that. So maybe folks are just now learning about who you are. For those folks just coming to the conversation, do us a favor. Give us a little bit about your background, a little bit about the work you do, you know, and sort of what brings you to the conversation we're about to have today.
5: Absolutely. Well, again, my name is Raven. I always say Raven like that's a Raven. That's my word association to help people remember. And, you know, I always tell people that I'm an academic who accidentally fell into content creation. Sure. I've been a big old nerd my whole life. The only thing I know for sure that I've ever loved is learning and thinking deeply and having meaningful conversations with the folks I'm in community with to figure out how we get free. And, you know, I thought I was going to be a professor. I went to Cornell for undergrad. I majored in feminist gender and sexuality studies and Asian studies, minored in Africana studies and inequality studies. And I was like, I'm going to take this super unique skill set and go into the academy. And I was in an MA PhD program in Black Studies at Northwestern. And I think while I was there and sort of in the process of finishing my master's degree and getting to the point of transitioning more to the PhD, I was just feeling a deep sense of frustration and disillusionment with the academy, feeling that we were doing a lot of thinking through the things, but not necessarily like the grassroots on the ground work with the things that we were talking about and like community and being very present in that way. And that's not a knock to my professors or my peers. I love them dearly. I think they do phenomenal, incredible work. And personally, I started to feel this calling of like, how can I extrapolate the incredible, juicy, good stuff that I'm learning in the classroom here and do a little bit more of that real world application? And so it was a calling from within. And also my mom encouraged me, honestly, like I owe my whole career to my mom. She was like, yo, Raven, you're always talking about how energized you feel about what you're learning in the classroom and how you feel like more people should know this. Like, how am I just now learning this stuff about Black subjugation at this point in my life in this, you know, elite ivory tower sort of scenario? Everyone should know this information and not in like jargon that's inaccessible, I think, to a lot of folks. And she was like, you should make a TikTok video about it. Break it down. What is intersectionality? What is the difference between, you know, using terminology like Black or African American? And so I started making TikTok videos and taking these like 20-page jargony articles and turning it into a 30, 45-second soundbite that sort of communicated the same message. And it started to pop off. That was late 2021. And I just sort of continued, and the work has evolved. I would say when I first started posting content, I really was translating what I was learning in the classroom about the Black radical tradition online. As my work continued, I started discussing more about my personal lived experience as someone who is a Black, Jewish, queer person. Folks were interested in that. And I was like, cool, I'll share more about my lived experience, how we build bridges between communities on the margins. And then in more recent years, I've started to translate some of those skill sets and some of that storytelling to political activation, you know, getting people out to protest, making sure that people are exercising their right to access the ballot box, and also underlining the ways that fascism is growing and proliferating in this present moment.
3: Yeah. Okay. I appreciate that story, because our listeners here know, but you may not know, we kind of had a very similar story with our show, with Q and myself, because we are radio personalities, hip-hop DJs, and radio personalities. And, you know, when 2020 rolled around, there wasn't anything on the air that spoke to what was happening in the culture. It was still more Cardi B records and more Migos records, and it wasn't something that like really empowered the voices in the community. You know, where we live, there were a lot of black women on the streets, facilitating the BLM protests and whatnot. And so we decided to create a program. We had some pushback initially, of course, but we ended up resigning because of that pushback. And we found some partners around the country that wanted to air the program that we were putting together. And, you know, it's grown from there. And so, you know, for us, it's kind of a similar story where we just kind of felt that there was a need and a void. And so if anybody can appreciate an origin story like yours, I think it's us here. And we applaud that, because we know that it's not ever as cut and dry as a story that you can tell in 2 or 3 minutes. It's like day after day, month after month, getting it all built up and getting it moving. And then everyone comes to the conversation seeing all of the shine and the success, but a lot of heavy moments go into that, and a lot of confusion, and a lot of, am I doing the right thing, and is this going to work, and that sort of stuff. So you know, I want to make sure that I take a moment to applaud you and to try to relate with you. Now, one of the things that I think that you're probably more known for, and you touched on it a bit, is kind of, I guess, the intersection of, I guess, black people and mm-hmm. the plight of black people in this country and Jewish people. And you yourself are sort of the living embodiment of that intersection. And so talk about how your work stems from your lived experience and why you saw that sort of conversation as being necessary to have with, you know, America.
5: Absolutely. Wow. Well, I guess at the most basic level, at a very selfish level, you know, I'm a black and Jewish person. My dad is Ashkenazi. My mom is black and not also Jewish. So I'm a patrilineal black Jew. And I think for me, my deep investment in this political project of imagining and thinking through and talking through repair between our communities is rooted in my own desire for the folks that I'm deeply in community with to be synergistic and able to sit at the table with one another and be, right? You know, I'm a student of feminist gender and sexuality studies. I've spent much of my time studying coalition building and the power that emerges from folks from all different kinds of life being able to walk together hand in hand. And I firmly believe that collective liberation is the only way forward, right? If we can't figure out how to build the bridges and repair the harm, then a pathway forward is going to be difficult. Now, that doesn't mean that we have to agree on all the things. I want to be clear. I think there is this misconception that coalition building means we're on the same page about all the things all the time. In fact, I think most coalitions have plenty of fractures and fissures. And yet, when it matters most, we figure out how to come together and coalesce. So I think that's the kind of political project and worldview that I'm invested in. And of course, as it pertains to the Black and Jewish communities, that project has been impacted tremendously by, well, decades, right, preceding October 7th, but certainly October 7th and the subsequent genocide in Gaza and towards the Palestinian people. So it's been transparently like a very tricky minefield to navigate. And I've spent the last 3 years really clarifying my own politics to myself, right? Because in order to be a good teacher, yeah, I have to be a good learner and a good listener. And then translating that to people clearly and getting some pushback for it. Even the fact that I just said genocide, right? There are some people in the Jewish community who would disown me. It's not a genocide, but I said what I said and I'll say it again. You know what I mean? Yeah. So I don't have all the answers, but I remain invested in the repair and in the project of Tikkun Olam.
3: Well, I think that at least today you've come to the right place. Again, with Q and I, we kind of built, I guess, the culture of our programs around the ideas taught by, like, Fred Hampton, right? Mm-hmm. That we're all going to go further together. And you're absolutely right. There might be some differences of opinion in terms of, like, kind of the minutia, but overall the goal is very clear to those of us that have historically been marginalized. And I think you kind of touched on it a bit. I recognize that there is, I guess, case precedent insofar as Black and Jewish solidarity is concerned. One of the things that we touched on in an episode, it might have been 2 or 3 years ago, was the origin story of the National Association for the Advancement of Colored People, the NAACP, and how there are decidedly Jewish roots to that organization. And so I think that, you know, you kind of identifying how deep those roots go and then continuing to nurture and nourish the relationships between Black people and Jewish people is fantastic and necessary work. And so, again, I think that you've come to the right place today. One of the things that I was really looking forward to getting your thoughts on is the Republican Party. So buckle up. I'm going to take you on a very short ride, but interested to hear how this hits you.
5: Mm-hmm.
3: There were a couple of instances in recent memory of group chats getting exposed by Republicans. If I'm not mistaken, one of them was from, like, the Miami Republicans group, and another one was from, like, the Young Republicans, and that was a few months prior, right? And these group chats getting exposed showed how deep the racism was, and this was sort of what we touched on with this program. How deep that racism runs in the Republican ranks. And this was just what was exposed. We would argue that it goes much deeper. We only know about these because they were leaked, but we're very confident that this is a widespread issue that Republicans would rather not have to address. But one of the things that we could not touch on directly was the fact that there was a tremendous amount of anti-Semitism there. And this is something that I wanted to kind of get your thoughts on. So again, a short ride, but how does that hit someone like you in today's political climate?
5: Mm-hmm. Well, I'll start with this. Hearing that Republicans are saying anti-Semitic and anti-Black things in group chats, to me, is the equivalent of saying water is wet, of course.
3: Yeah.
5: You know, where there's one, there's always going to be the other. And that's something I talk about a lot on my platform. Like, our freedoms are intertwined because our experiences of subjugation in some really pivotal ways are intertwined. When neo-Nazis were marching in Charlottesville back in 2017 and screaming, Jews will not replace us, I don't think most people understood that what's undergirding that ideology and those sentiments is anti-Blackness, is xenophobia, is anti-Semitism, right? This idea that Jewish people are somehow pulling all the strings and controlling the world and funneling all these Black and brown people into the United States with the explicit desire to replace white people. This is called the Great Replacement Theory.
3: Yeah.
5: So oftentimes, you know, when we see these white supremacist ideologies come to the fore, like whether it's in Republican group chats or via other extremist entities, we see that anti-Semitism and anti-Blackness are there step in step. And that's not an accident. That is absolutely by design. Where one form of subjugation exists, others will proliferate. And I think for me, that's why it's so dangerous when I see Black folks and Jewish folks who aren't deeply rooted in the Republican Party and sort of helping to spew out particular ideologies and being these, like, tokenized figureheads within the party, because it seems very piecemeal to me. Like, oh, you're maybe, if you're, you know, a far right, you know, Jewish person in the Republican Party because of your pro-Israel sentiments, okay, maybe you can find people in that space who are fully grounded and walking step with you in that ideology. But they're also permitting anti-blackness, they're also permitting xenophobia and proliferating this, you know, pro-ICE agenda. Like, are we just not going to address those things? Because just because it's not you today in the party or folks are shaking your hand and dapping you up today doesn't mean they won't be turning their back on you tomorrow. And there's so many other things we could get into with the Republican Party. But at its core, I think we're just seeing that this is a party that is pro-fascism, and that takes many different forms.
3: Yeah, yeah, absolutely. One of the things that we've tried to make very clear to our audience here is that 100% of white supremacists, 100% of Nazis, 100% of KKK are in the ranks of the Republican Party. And if you vote Republican, then you're voting to bring into manifestation a version of America that those groups want. So you're helping the Nazis and the KKK manifest their right reality by voting Republican. And we're not saying that to say that you yourself are a Nazi, but we're asking you to question maybe the elements that you're not seeing or consider the parts of, you know, your vote that maybe you don't feel. Because if you're a fiscal conservative and therefore you vote conservative, all that comes with that affects, you know, marginalized people, because all of the racism, 100% of, well, not 100% of it, but 100% of it today, definitely, is what's adversely affecting historically marginalized people in this country. I can't say 100% of racism exists in the Republican Party, because this is indeed a racist country in our estimation. Don't let me put words in your mouth.
5: But racism everywhere. But at the very least, I think what you're naming is bigotry isn't a deal breaker for them.
3: Yeah, I think that's a good way to say that. So when you talked about fascism, I remember seeing in one of your videos, there was a parallel that you made to ICE, like a historic parallel. And I want you to share that with our listeners, because I think it's profound. The framing is profound of what ICE is, how it's being used, and what people should know about what's happening today when viewed through the lens of history. So, please.
5: This Trump administration, this Trump regime, we've all been calling them Nazis, and in my approximation, rightfully so. But there's been this shift in the last few months where it's like, actually, no, we shouldn't be calling them Nazis. We should be calling them Confederates. And as someone who exists squarely at the intersection of all these histories, this was really interesting to me, because those who are kind of arguing, oh, we should start calling them Confederates instead of Nazis, as it pertains to, you know, ICE, were sort of saying that that pivot should happen because saying that they're Nazis presumes that nothing that evil could be homegrown. And we're seeing with the way that ICE is kidnapping and abducting and brutalizing people on the ground here in the United States, folks who are immigrants in particular, that something that evil absolutely is homegrown, and we're seeing it in real time. And so I, you know, my philosophy when it comes to so many of these conversations is, because I exist at a both and, I want to invite us into a both and. And I think sometimes the way that our algorithms work or the way that we discourse online lends itself more to either or. And so sort of my position on that, when we're talking about the Gestapo, you know, do we call them Nazis? Are they more akin to the Gestapo, or do we call them Confederates and they're more akin to slave catchers? It's like, why not both, right? These are not bifurcated or separate histories. Even when we talk about the 1935 Nuremberg laws, you know, these laws that codified racial theories of Aryan supremacy in the context of Nazi Germany, they were inspired by racial hierarchy in the United States. They were inspired by Jim Crow laws in the United States.
3: I remember reading that.
5: Right, of Black people. And so just like in the U.S., we had anti-miscegenation laws, like Jewish and Aryan, quote-unquote Aryan people, because that's made up, could not get married, could not have kids together, right? Just like we had Jim Crow segregation in the United States, in Nazi Germany, Jewish folks were relegated to ghettos. Does that mean that our histories are exactly the same? No. And I think that is where people get lost in the sauce sometimes, of trying to collapse the historical lived experiences of Black and Jewish communities, because they're not the same. There are particularities and distinctness. And I just don't think it has to be either or. Let's keep calling them the Gestapo, right? Let's call ICE the Gestapo. Let's call ICE slave catchers. They exist in the context of all that has been and that came before them, right? Like, fascism has a blueprint. Sometimes it gets exported from outside in, and sometimes it's homegrown. And I think we have so many different blueprints that are being utilized in this moment that we can and should be calling out.
3: Sure, sure. You know, it's funny that you mentioned the Jewish people being put in the ghettos in I think it was Italy where I was. I was there maybe 5-6 months ago. And it's somewhere in northern Italy. It might have been Venice, I'm not sure. But we're having a conversation with maybe a tour guide or something like that. And they were telling us how Jews were placed in ghettos. Ghetto is indeed an Italian word. And so is graffiti. Learn that. And how the knowledge of how to kind of corral and depose these groups of people that were undesirable by the state, that knowledge has been shared, but initially it was shared from the United States to Germany, and then shared back, because ghetto is a term that black people use to describe, you know, historically it's been used to describe environments where black people lived that were impoverished. And so I'm seeing some full circle moments in this conversation. But you also mentioned another thing that kind of made my ears perk up. You were talking about algorithms, and I feel like you could expound or maybe provide some insight into artificial intelligence and sort of the intersection of artificial intelligence and racism. Maybe some things that people may not know, some things people probably should be mindful of, or maybe some things that are contributing to the divide that we're experiencing right now. Anything to share with at that point?
5: Absolutely. This is really top of mind for me, because I actually just worked on an episode with Blavity for our Blavity Town Hall, specifically about the AI boom. Okay. And in that episode, I talk a lot about AI blackface, which I don't think a lot of people realize is happening, or the extent to which it's happening, but it's extremely alarming. You know, back when the government shutdown happened, the 43-day shutdown, that was the longest in U.S. government history, there were all of these AI videos that started to be pushed out of black women being caricatured, you know, screaming in lines.
3: Yes.
5: I don't know if you saw those.
3: Yeah, mm-hmm. I know exactly what you're talking about.
5: Because, I mean, so much has happened since then. Folks may not remember, but remember in that moment, there was this whole conversation about SNAP benefits, you know, being temporarily off during the shutdown.
3: And they were screaming and acting real ghetto.
5: Yes. Yeah. So all these AI videos started to get pushed out of black women being caricatured, screaming about how they can't feed their 9 babies from 8 different baby daddies. It was ridiculous. And then what happened was MAGA influencers online either realized it was AI and they didn't care and they started reporting on it like it was the truth, or didn't realize these videos were AI and then picked them up anyways and did the same thing. And it just turned into this whole huge disinformation campaign promoting massage noir online. And so these are the kinds of things that are happening. There are folks who are making black AI avatars and putting out videos of them and making tons of money, and they're not even black themselves, right? There's so many weird things happening with AI right now. A lot of rightful conversation.

0: Understood. You said a term. I want to say I've heard you say it a couple of times, or maybe I've seen it on your posts. You're saying massage noir. Am I hearing that right?
1: Yes, massage noir.
0: So help us understand what you're saying. I think I know what you mean, but help us understand.
1: For sure. So massage noir is essentially a term that describes what happens at the intersection of racism and sexism. So it describes the particular kind of subjugation that Black women and Black femmes experience at that intersection.
0: Okay, understood. You know, one of the things that we have to do on this program and on our other program as well is deal with things that take place right at that intersection. We do our best to uplift the voices of Black women. We feel like this is kind of at the core of our calling on this program. And we feel that the leadership provided by Black women is the leadership necessary to get us to a more perfect union. And we can make a data-driven argument toward that end if it ever becomes necessary. We're very good at it. But some of the things that some of the fail points that you find at that intersection, as you mentioned, have to do with sometimes it's environmental racism and environmental factors. Of course, healthcare, when it comes to Black women, that's a big one. When it comes to income inequality, housing inequality, any number of things, you'll find fail points in the society that affect Black women the most, but they affect all people who are not in the millionaire, billionaire class. Mm-hmm. In other words, white supremacy and white supremacist frameworks and institutions are harmful to white people too. And I think that this is something that they don't know. It's kind of like, you know, shooting through your own head to kill your enemy. And this is a point that we've tried to make on this program quite a bit. Now let's focus on healthcare. Because I know that you have something to offer in terms of the ongoing fight to extend the Affordable Care Act subsidies, the ACA subsidies, if I'm not sure if I'm saying that right, but I think I am. And I want you to talk to our listeners a little bit about that.
1: For sure. Well, one, I do want to speak on what you just said, because I do think at the epicenter of pretty much all these conversations is class warfare.
0: Absolutely,
1: right?
0: Yep.
1: Folks are often worried about the wrong 1%, whether it's scapegoating trans folks or otherwise, rather than the 1% at the top who are wealth hoarding and actively polluting our planet and proliferating all this harm that then those of us who are not in the top 1%, especially those who are in more vulnerable economic positions, feel at a very exacerbated rate. So that feels important to name. Class warfare is at the epicenter of pretty much all these conversations. I mean, again, there's been so much going on, so maybe folks don't even remember, but a couple of months ago, something called the Big Ugly Bill, or they call it the Big Beautiful Bill, was passed. And this bill is coming after Medicaid, it's coming after Medicare, and it's coming after SNAP benefits. And those cuts to those three programs are kind of happening in a rolled out manner. So right now, we're seeing SNAP benefits are already being cut. I don't know if you saw that super viral video just maybe 2 weeks ago.
0: Mm-hmm. I know what you're talking about.
1: Yes, of this elderly, disabled person who's on the news literally crying, talking about how she is surviving on $65 for groceries a month.
0: Yep.
1: Since her SNAP benefits
0: mm-hmm.
1: were cut.
0: It's really sad.
1: It's disgusting. It's atrocious. And the richest, most well-resourced nation in the world, there's just no reason that folks should be relegated to this kind of suffering. No one anywhere should be. Global South, of course, included. But I digress. So specifically as it relates to healthcare, we saw that these ACA subsidies were absolutely come after by Republicans. I think their argument is that they're wasteful. There's a lot of fraud happening. We shouldn't be pouring money and resources into this. And so we want to discontinue these subsidies. I do want to give flowers to Lauren Underwood, who is a representative here in Illinois, because she actually created this bill years ago, not just recently, years ago, to help extend these ACA tax credits. And essentially what it does is for folks who buy their healthcare through the marketplace. So, that's someone like me who's self-employed, for example, it would help to subsidize the cost of your monthly premium if you qualify based on income. And so that's gone now. Those subsidies expired at the end of 2025. Mm-hmm. Lauren Underwood did have a big win at the beginning of 2026 because

0: she pushed for that bill to be reconsidered. It was brought to the House. It was passed by the House, but unfortunately, it died in the Senate. They didn't even take it to the floor for a vote. So, I mean, it's pretty clear. We're just seeing over and over and over again. Democrats are like, hey, let's like make sure that people's material needs are met. And like, let's make sure that people can have food and have health care and like basic things that should be human rights. And then Republicans are like, no, this is waste. This is fraud. This is abuse. Meanwhile, giving huge tax cuts to billionaires. Meanwhile, cutting, you know, regulations on environmental protections. Right. Like it's so selective. The waste that sentiment gets implemented and when it gets obfuscated.
1: Yeah. No, I know exactly what you mean. It's really frustrating because in my estimation, I'm not an economist, but, you know, I took several economics classes. So my master's is in management, business management. And this, in my estimation, is, at least this philosophy, this type of thinking, is an evolution of Reaganomics and the idea that wealth will trickle down and these people will create jobs and somehow the economy will do better as a result of that. And for based on the metrics that these people are using to measure the health of the economy, they can manipulate certain factors or certain segments of the population to give the appearance that that is true. However, in terms of the lives of everyday Americans, those not in the, you know, the 1%, things become more challenging. Of course, we see that with housing costs, with grocery costs. We see that, of course, with gas prices, those sorts of things that people feel. And it's measured in hundreds of dollars, not tens of thousands of dollars, right? And so, yeah, I share your frustration with that type of thinking that kind of overlooks the needs of the people, the we the people, part of the country, and hyper focuses on how effective the 1% can be with certain tax cuts and whatnot. And we've seen time and again that that just doesn't trickle down. Reaganomics and the idea that economics trickle down is a, it's just a zombie sort of myth that just won't die.
0: And
1: exactly. But I think that a lot of that has to do with, you know, money and politics and just kind of old school thinking. Stay tuned. We'll be back with more after this. Still broadcasting from the Civic Cypher Studios. Welcome back to Civic Cypher, where our mission is to foster allyship, empathy, and understanding. I'm your host, Ramses Ja.
2: He is Ramses Ja. I am Q Ward. You are tuned in to Civic Cypher.
1: Still on with our very special guest, Raven Schwamm Curtis. So let's get back into the conversation. In terms of money and politics, I want to shift gears a bit here. Because one of the most, depending on who you ask, again, don't let me put words into your mouth, but problematic lobbying groups that has a war chest that is profound is AIPAC. Mm-hmm. Now, you are a person who is, in my, based on, again, my understanding, a person who is pro-Jewish, or, I mean, since you are Jewish yourself, I would imagine that you're very sympathetic to the plight of Jewish people. However, AIPAC also claims that same sort of mantra, right? Mm-hmm. So how do you feel about AIPAC, I suppose, or maybe you don't want to go into that, but I'm sure that you don't agree with everything anyone does. So how do you walk the line of being pro-Jewish and, if I'm not mistaken, anti-AIPAC?
0: Mm-hmm.
1: Okay, please.
0: Sure. Yeah, no, you nailed it. I'm very anti-AIPAC, specifically in the context of what's going on here in Illinois. So I'm based in Chicago. I'm anti-AIPAC in general. And specifically what's going on in Illinois right now that folks should definitely know about is that we are having a Democratic primary. And AIPAC has actually been going after my friend Kat, who is running for Congress in the 9th District here in Illinois. They've been making smear ads about her and campaigns about her. My thing is, one, if we take it all the way back before we even talk about AIPAC, throwing all this money into our elections and into our politics because of Citizens United is not serving, right, the folks who are not that top 1%.
1: Right.
0: These folks who are pouring money into PACs and super PACs are doing so to serve billionaire interests. So take AIPAC out of it for a second. If we just talk about things on that basic level, this is not how our elections should be run. You winning shouldn't be based on outraising your opponent by $10 million versus someone else not having those resources, but perhaps having messaging more aligned with folks that they just weren't able to reach because they weren't resourced in the same way. And I think AIPAC is one of many entities who are exacerbating that problem. We saw it with Jamal Bowman's race, right? They didn't like his politics because he said he was pro-ceasefire. I'm also, at that time, in that moment, was an am pro-ceasefire. And so they were like, okay, we're going to boot you out. You're not pro-Israel enough for us, and so we're going to pour money into your opponent. That's not how politics should work.
1: Right.
0: Same thing with AIPAC, with Kat Rather and her race. So, I mean, I think we all mean different things when we say pro-Jewish, right? Like, language is not a static thing. We all have different relationships to that language and, like, how we define it. For me, being pro-Jewish means being proud of my Jewish heritage. It means building bridges with other communities on the margins. And it means not supporting genocide, right?
1: Sure, yeah.
0: For AIPAC, I guess being pro-Jewish means burning bridges with other communities on the margins and being pro-genocide and excusing the war crimes of Israel's leadership, Netanyahu and the war cabinet. Like, I don't think that's pro-Jewish. And they would probably say what I say isn't pro-Jewish. And I think we're seeing this fracture within Jewish diaspora right now of, like, we don't all mean the same things when we say these words, right? Yeah. Even Zionism. You could ask five different Jewish people what they mean when they say Zionism. They might all give you slightly different answers. I'm not a Zionist. And also, people mean different things when they say non-Zionism or when they say anti-Zionism. So I think that's a broader conversation to be had and a reckoning that is fully underway within community, intracommunally, of what do we do about this? Because I'll go toe-to-toe with AIPAC any day. We are not on the same team.
1: Okay, understood. You know, it's funny that you mentioned AIPAC in Illinois because, and I hope memory is serving me correct, but we had Qasim on the show. Qasim Rashid.
0: Oh, I love Qasim. He's a friend.
1: Yeah. So we had him on the show, and he's from Illinois, and he had to talk about that, and he ran a race in Illinois, and so it's funny how deep politics go. You mentioned, you know, Citizens United, and the fact that money has voting power,
0: mm-hmm,
1: in this country that is supposed to be a government of the people, by the people, for the people, you know, that dollars can shape political outcomes to the degree that they can is unconstitutional, by any measure. Any reasonable measure, it's unconstitutional, but this is the reality in which we live. And this is part of at least my frustrations with the Democratic Party, because I know that there are things, I guess it comes down to playing hardball. And we're definitely beyond the time when we should start playing hardball, if those of us that are a little bit more progressive and tend to vote for progressive leadership. And hoping that this last election where Kamala lost and Trump won again was a wake-up call. But, I mean, I think that you're illuminating something that we all need to bear in mind, which is that AIPAC, you know, for a lot of the loudest voices on the left, AIPAC is still very much invested in their political careers. And it's a tough thing to get around, because again, it's considerable. Now, because we on this program, we do try to have conversations beyond simply the echo chamber that Q and I have. We have had, you know, pro-Israel Jewish people on the show. A friend of the show, he's a far right conservative. Well, he wouldn't like me calling him far right, but he's a right-wing conservative political commentator and filmmaker, Ami Horowitz. He's been on the show a number of times. And he and I, we go head-to-head every single time, talking about Israel committing genocide. and him trying to justify that, or him trying to provide cover, and then me, of course, asking how that's conscionable at all for anybody, mm-hmm. Because he, more than anyone, knows his history. Now,
0: right.
1: You've probably had more conversations than we have. Because Jewish people know their history, I grew up with Jewish people. I went to school with Jewish people. I've loved, I've buried, I've cried for, you know, I've held, skated with, played basketball with, listened to CDs with, all that with Jewish people. I was very lucky in that way. And I know that at least the Jewish people that I grew up with, they know full well their history, and they knew what it looked like for their people to get so near extermination. There are, if I'm not mistaken, somewhere in the neighborhood of 16 million precious million Jews on earth. That's all of them. When you talk to Jewish people that don't agree with you, maybe these are the Zionists and whatnot, how do they, what sort of mentality, how is it that a person can be from that lineage, from that history, and then still justify what Israel has done to the Palestinian people? Do you know what that looks like?
0: Oh my gosh, yes. So I'll preface by saying this. This is not something I've really spoken about extemporaneously a lot online, because it is a very sensitive conversation, but I feel safe to have that conversation here. So I'm just going to like keep it 100% a buck with you.
1: Okay.
0: I think there is a fundamental discrepancy between a Zionist imagination of what could be and what is, and folks who are still, some of the folks who are still holding on to their Zionism refuse to reckon with that. So this idea of when people just say like, Zionism is just the belief that like Jewish people should have a state, should have, you know, a stake in our homeland, right? Like that's the core animating ideology, I think, for many people who identify as Zionists. But then when you ask the question of, well, what about Palestinian folks who were and are there? What about the Nakba? What about genocide, right? I think the response ends up being, oh, well, some folks just don't care. And they're just like straight up supremacists. But most people that I talk to in my own family even are like, yeah, all that is awful. And we just have to like reform, right? Like, I think there's this idea that if the nation state of Israel is just like reformed enough to be capacious enough and like loving enough and hold enough, then it won't continue to proliferate these anti-Palestinian, anti-Arab sentiments. And I think folks don't want to reckon honestly with the animating ideologies behind the creation of the nation state, right? When we talk about Herzl, when we talk about the father of Zionism, he was saying things akin to, this is an empty land for a people without a land, right? Like the explicit genocidal undertone of the creation of this nation state, I think is overlooked by so many folks who identify as Zionists in the Jewish community, because it is uncomfortable to sit with, to think about the facts that we can be a people who come from so much suffering and so much harm and do those very same things, not only to Palestinian people, but also intra-communally. Like, we don't talk enough about how Mizrahim and Sephardim were relegated to second-class citizenship in so many ways at the impetus and creation of this nation state. And, you know, at this point, there's been such an intentional effort to build this ideology into our ethos as a community, to such an extent even that like in the late 21st century, when this fracture was happening between starting to build, I should say, in some ways building on sort of the shift from, you know, the strong Black and Jewish coalition during the civil rights movement to what was shifting during the Black Power movement to more of like a Black and Arab alliance, mm-hmm. there was this fracture between the Black and Jewish communities of Black folks leaning into Black nationalism and many Jewish people leaning into Zionism as their form of nationalism. And Jewish folks were like, look, we're both doing the same nationalist thing. And many Black nationalists were like, nah, I don't think your nationalism is like my nationalism, right? So I'm sort of like going off on a tangent here, but I do think my experience, to answer the question more directly, is that many of the people in my life and my family that I know who are Jewish and are Zionists don't think of it as this evil, pernicious sort of ideology. I think they think of it as a freedom movement, as a form of reclamation. Mm. And maybe in a different alternate world, it could have been that. Maybe there was a way to be in deep relationship with the land that is really holy and like sacred for our community, but not just our community, right? Maybe there's a way to be in relation that would have felt better and been equitable and loving and good. You know, I don't want to discount the possibility of that. But are we going to keep holding on to that dream of what you think it is and not reckon with what it means for the Palestinian people with the afterlife of the Nakba, the continuing Nakba? Like, those things cannot be reconciled. They cannot be reconciled. And for me, that is kind of what shifted me from non-Zionism to anti-Zionism. Because for some time, even in my own family, right, like folks that are so have such big hearts and that I love so much and are so
1: that's
0: on all the things, like,
1: yeah,
0: just cannot let it go.
1: That's exactly okay. Well, thank you. That's exactly what I have a friend who's a Sephardic Jew, and he's a jeweler. And he and I've tried to kind of get into, you know, his thinking. I mentioned Ami. I tried to get in there, and I don't really ever get a straight answer of how people can reconcile that, and that's kind of tough. But you know what? You mentioned something. You were headed off on a tangent, and I want us to focus on that tangent because I think there's something else there. Again, if this is too much, you let me know. But I'm going to get in front of it for you so that I can kind of provide you a little bit of space to kind of share whatever it is that you might want to share. In the past few years, I've seen anti-Jewish sentiment flare up from black people. Not necessarily anti-Israel sentiment, but anti-Jewish sentiment, right?
0: Mm-hmm.
1: Of course, there's anti-Israel sentiment from black people. Absolutely. There's anti-Israel sentiment from a lot of people around the world. But this anti-Jewish sentiment from black people, I remember there was like this basketball player. I'm not a sports person, so forgive me. I don't remember the person's name, but he was sharing some stuff. And there was just these little pockets of like information coming out of different parts of, I guess, the black social media world, where people would share these things. It almost felt like conspiracy theories or whatever. I remember hearing something like black people were the original Jews, right? And I don't know, but it sounded very conspiracy theory-ish, right? And all of it sort of, rather than affirming black people as, you know, beautiful and special and a part of this story, whatever, it almost seemed like it was putting down Jewish people or the people that represented Judaism, right? And I, when you were headed on that tangent, I figured you might be able to offer something to people that were exposed to that. Maybe there were some myths, or maybe that was something that Jewish people were worried about, or just any thoughts. Because I never got any closure. That was just a weird moment that shouldn't, in my estimation, have happened. What was your take on all that?
0: Yeah, I mean, look, anti-Semitism is a global phenomenon. Anti-blackness is a global phenomenon. They exist in both the black and Jewish communities, respectively, right? Oh, goodness gracious. I mean, definitely, it's been disheartening to see the proliferation of anti-Semitism within the black community, in particular ways in this moment. And also, you know, when you have a nation state, when you have Israel constantly saying, we are the Jewish people, we are indistinguishable from the Jewish people, and then that nation state commits genocide, and people are angry at that nation state for committing genocide, people are like, it's not right, it's wrong. I'm not saying I co-sign it by any means, of course, quite the opposite. And yes, folks are going to jump to the leap of, well, if this state is indistinguishable from Jewish people, and I don't like what that state is doing, then I don't like Jewish people.
1: Mm.
0: Right?
1: Yeah, I see.
0: And so, like, you can't have it both ways and be like, we are indistinguishable from the Jewish people, and have organizations like the ADLs of the world who are, like, proliferating that same message, and then, you know, be angry and scream out when people are conflating the two.
1: Yeah.
0: They're different things. Nation states and people are not the same thing.
1: Yeah, yeah. Well, there's one person in particular, I think you know where I'm going with this. And again, I'm going to provide you a lot of cover. This is coming from, I'm sure you're familiar with Kanye West wearing the shirts and it said White Lives Matter.
0: Yeah.
1: And he never sold those shirts because two black radio personalities, two black men had the trademark. So that's me and Q, if you didn't know that. Yeah, that was us.
0: Okay, so, you just installed
1: it. Well, yeah, that was the point. As a person that kind of had to stand up for black people, for Jewish people, in the most public of fashions, every major media outlet on planet Earth, from Vanity Fair to Rolling Stone to the Times to the whatever, pick up the CNN. And it's my face and Q's face and then Kanye West's face. And at the time, he was a billionaire and he was angry and he was mad at everyone, but we did what we could do in that moment. I understand what comes with that. But, you know, Kanye West, after that, this was recently enough, right? This is the most recent thing that, a significant thing insofar as this is concerned, that's come from Kanye West, part of the world, has offered an apology to black people and to Jewish people. I don't want to go first. I don't want to tell you what we think about it, but I really want to get your thoughts on Kanye West's apology, because I think that by him apologizing, maybe there's something that will happen with those black people that were becoming anti-Semitic. So your thoughts on Kanye's apology, and then we'll go from there.
0: Oh my goodness, my thoughts on Kanye's apology. I mean, at my core, at a basic level, I always want to hold space for the fact that folks can recognize they've done harm and try to reconcile that harm. Mm-hmm. This is not the first time he's apologized. Fair. He released an apology a number of years ago in Hebrew, and the entire like American Jewish community was like, what? Or a lot of us, I should say, who don't read Hebrew. Certainly not all of us don't want to conflate in that way. But no, this is not the first time he's issued an apology. At this point, he's caused so much harm. I don't think he's owed forgiveness, frankly. I mean, he released a whole song called Heil Hitler.
1: Yeah.
0: His actions have inspired people in the real world to do harmful things, right? Those photos that we saw go viral a couple years ago of people over a freeway, I believe in LA, holding a sign that says, Ye was right about the Jews, like literally with covered face masks, like literal neo-Nazis. There's real harm that comes from these words. And I think people sometimes don't realize that. Like, there's not just the newest drama or the newest wild thing that he's saying on X. Like, people are taking actions, and this is harming Jewish community in a very real and visceral way. Yeah. And Jewish community is not the only community that he's harmed, by the way. Like, he said anti-black things about, like, denying, you know, chattel slavery. He mm-hmm. said extremely misogynistic things about black women. Mm-hmm. I mean, the pattern of harm has continued in a very multi-pronged way. So, no, he is not owed forgiveness. And yes, simultaneously, mental health is a very real thing. And I think it's in some ways infantilizing to imply that struggling with a particular mental health issue then turns you into a bigot. Like, I don't think that's how it works. It's kind of like, I think of when Elon Musk did a Sig Heil and there were people online saying, oh, well, you all are being ableist for critiquing him for doing that Sig Heil because he's autistic. And then folks who belong to the autistic community were like, I'm autistic and I would never do a Sig Heil. Like, that's infantilizing. And particular sort of lived experiences don't then mean that bigotry is acceptable, right? It's never acceptable. So that's kind of my take on that. I mean, we'll see. Time will tell.
1: Yeah.
0: Time will tell.
1: That's fair. And I think that's well said. You almost sound like Q in terms of your thoughts and me, but Q articulates it in much in that way. It reminds me of when I think it might have been BAFTA awards where there was a person that had a condition. I forget the name of the condition, but it makes you say things.
0: Tourette's.
1: Tourette's. There you go. And it wasn't until two black men were on stage that he starts saying the N-word. And so if that was a thing that a person would say, they would, you would imagine they would have said it all night, not wait until the black people are on stage. And so, again, I don't know much about that. I don't know anything about Kanye West's mental condition or anything like that. But we appreciate your insight because, again, we don't get to have these conversations with people that kind of live in that space like you might imagine. And so this is a precious moment for us to learn and to grow as your brothers and your sisters. So thank you for allowing us that insight. Now, you mentioned Elon Musk, which we've said many times on the show, Elon Musk is a Nazi. We're not beholden to the Twitters of the world. You know, we're radio personalities, so there's no algorithms here. What we say, that's what goes out for now. yeah, Elon Musk is a Nazi. If it wasn't for his salute that he did on stage, you could just look at his social media intel. He very much parrots, you know, you mentioned the Great Replacement Theory ideas from that. It's indistinguishable from that of a Twitter feed of a neo-Nazi, right? And so, again, we said if it walks like a duck, talks like a duck, you know, it's a duck. So we just call it what it is. Elon Musk is a Nazi. However, he does own Twitter, and that is significant. And he's not the only one who is complicit, at minimum, supportive in most cases of this current regime that many people feel is hostile toward their very existence. He's not the only one. Like I mentioned, Larry Ellis Ellison, I think that's how I say his name. He now owns TikTok. Mm-hmm. In addition to like CNN and CBS and all that other sort of stuff. So talk about your specific social media activism, being beholden to these platforms and these algorithms. And do us a favor, because a lot of people that listen to our show are people that are on their activism journey. Mm-hmm. So maybe some things that you've learned having such a massive platform that might help them, or maybe some things you're planning, or maybe, you know, whatever. You know better than we do. So just with all those people in holding the reins, you know, what does the world look like to you?
0: Oh, my goodness. I mean, what you're naming about just the danger of the technocracy is very real. Like we saw during Trump's inauguration, it was all these like tech billionaires who were sitting in that front row clapping and cheering him on. Mm-hmm. And as someone who is a leftist and online and doing this work online, I would be lying to you if I said there weren't moments where I was concerned or alarmed that maybe me, myself and my peers won't be able to continue doing this work in this particular way. Like, what if these folks huddled up with the regime and just decided to shut it all down? They could do it with a snap of their fingers. No more Raven reveals. Platform shut down. And I think there are some offline conversations that are happening among content creators on the left broadly about how we can have more autonomy over our audiences. So everything isn't so native to these platforms that we know are run by people with politics that are antithetical to ours. And I think that looks different for a lot of folks. You know, for some people, it's creating an email list and having direct points of contact with their audience. For other folks, it's maybe migrating to Substack, but then there's some stuff about Substack and them allowing extremists on that platform. So it's hard. Honestly, I feel like we need our own platform. We need a different kind of platform. I think there are folks who have tried to do that in particular ways. I don't know if it's like slapped quite yet, but I do feel as someone who has just grown up in the age of the internet and in the age of Vine and then TikTok and whatnot, that we are due for a pivot to a totally different kind of platform. I don't know what that looks like yet. I don't know what that feels like yet, but I hope it's not run by people like this that we know are moving in ways that are disingenuous.
1: Well, Raven, you are a gem of a person. You're one of the great activists of our time, and we appreciate you taking the time to come and talk with us. Do us a favor, plug all of your social media so people can lock in with you and learn from you. And the other things, you mentioned the Blavity Town Hall, you know, the other things you have going on so that people can just have the connective tissue to keep up with you.
0: Absolutely. Well, one, thank you for having me on. This has been so fun, and I appreciate the space to talk about these important issues. I am Raven Reveals everywhere, super easy. So Raven like the bird and then Reveals on TikTok, on Instagram, on Threads, on YouTube. And I am also a new correspondent for Blavity this year, and we've launched a series called Blavity Town Hall, where we talk about major political issues affecting Black communities. So if you're interested in seeing me in long form and not just sort of these 90-second snippets, then you can head over to Blavity's YouTube channel and see what we're talking about over there.
1: All right. Well, Raven Schwamm Curtis, thank you so much for your time. We appreciate you coming to hang out with us.
0: Thank you.
1: And that's going to do it for us here at Civic Cypher. 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You can follow me on all platforms at Ramses Ja. Q Ward at I Am Q Ward. And until next week, y'all, peace.
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8: Welcome to the Ralph Nader Radio Hour. My name is Steve Scrovan, along with my co-host David Feldman. Hello, David.
9: Hello, Steve.
8: And our producer, Hannah Feldman. Hello, Hannah.
10: Hello, Steve.
8: And the man of the hour, Ralph Nader. Hello, Ralph.
11: Hello, everybody. This is about getting steamed. You always have to have fire in your belly in addition to what you know in your mind to be a first-rate super citizen advocate, which this country really badly needs.
8: Yes, and on today's program, we're going to talk about Pope Leo. Pope Leo XIV released his first encyclical entitled Magnifica Humanitas, which took on the issue of what is branded as artificial intelligence, AI. According to the Vatican News, the underlying premise of Magnifica Humanitas is that, quote, technology is not a force antagonistic to humanity, nor is it inherently evil. However, technology is never neutral because it takes on the characteristics of those who devise, finance, regulate, and use it. Our first guest, Chris Hedges, as well as being a Pulitzer Prize-winning war correspondent and the author of many books critiquing American policy, both foreign and domestic, is also a Presbyterian minister. We'll get his theological take on the Pope's encyclical and most likely his take on the characteristics of those big tech bros who have devised and financed it. In his ongoing assault on the health and safety of the American people, President Trump is proposing to eliminate funding for the Chemical Safety and Hazard Investigation Board, or CSB, a small federal agency that probes chemical disasters and pushes for safety fixes. Congress created the CSB as an independent watchdog to hold polluters accountable and recommend safety improvements after major industrial accidents, like the tank collapse at the Nippon Dynawave paper mill in Longview, Washington, that killed 11 workers on May 26th, and a toxic gas leak on April 22nd that killed two workers and injured 19 at a refinery in West Virginia's Kanawha Valley, among others. Our second guest will be Rick Engler, who is a former member of the U.S. Chemical Safety and Hazard Investigation Board. We'll talk to Mr. Engler about the implications of eliminating this vital safety agency, as well as the president's general mission to put corporate profits ahead of public welfare. To close out the show, Ralph pays tribute to two wonderful doctors, one of whom was a regular guest on our program. And he also has some words about Thomas Massie's call for an investigation into the USS Liberty attack by Israel in 1967. As always, somewhere in the middle, we'll check in with our intrepid corporate crime reporter, Rosa Mochiver. But first, the Pope and AI. David? Chris Hedges is a Pulitzer Prize-winning journalist who spent nearly two decades as a foreign correspondent in Central America, the Middle East, Africa, and the Balkans. He is the host of The Chris Hedges Report, and he is a prolific author. His most recent book is A Genocide Foretold, Reporting on Survival and Resistance in Occupied Palestine. Welcome back to the Ralph Nader Radio Hour, Chris Hedges.
9: Thank you.
11: Thank you, Chris. I want to start with your knowledge of organized religion. Listeners may not know, but among Chris Hedges' many portfolios is he's a graduate of the Harvard Divinity School and has written about organized religion and history, such as advocating for civil rights back in the 60s, the National Council of Churches. But my curious question, and maybe listeners share this, is that Catholics are very well organized. They have a papacy. They have a pope, in this case, Pope Leo, who speaks out frequently, even challenges Trump. He's born in America, multilingual. They have a jurisdiction called the Vatican in Rome, which is recognized by all over the world, and countries send ambassadors there. By contrast, the Protestant world doesn't have a single leader like that. There's no way they are able to communicate and get headlines the way the Catholic Pope can. They're broken up into different denominations, Baptist, Methodist, Presbyterian, Episcopalian, and even the Baptists are broken into sections. And I want to ask you, why don't they organize themselves so they can be a conveyor of the norms of a civilized society? They can speak out against tyranny, autocracy, exploitation of workers, climate violence, and the horrific coming impact of artificial intelligence, as the Pope Leo has just done with his encyclical.
9: Well, I would cite two reasons. First of all, the Catholic Church traditionally has a very broad umbrella. And now that kind of inclusiveness was damaged under John Paul II when he went after so-called liberation theologians. The term was preferential option for the poor. I was in Latin America at the time. These people were not in any way Marxists necessarily, but they worked in poor communities. And he did a tremendous amount of damage to that kind of broad spectrum that traditionally was the Catholic Church, stretching all the way from Opus Dei to Gustavo Gutierrez, who was a kind of Catholic Marxist, but a very prominent liberation theologian. So that's number one. The second thing is that the Protestant Church, and I'm Presbyterian, and I don't even mention it much, but I'm actually even ordained. I'm an ordained Presbyterian minister. The Protestant Church is dying. Its numbers are declining. Its congregations are aged. It is not bringing in new members, unlike the evangelicals, but the mainstream Protestant Church is atrophying. And any institution that atrophies, we see this with the press, I think, becomes more cautious, more conservative, less willing to take on risk. This is in the long term, of course, counterproductive because it means they don't stand for anything. They lose, as you correctly point out, their prophetic voice, and they fold in on themselves. Reminds me very much of the New York Times. The New York Times functions as a Byzantine court. I can remember how resistant the Times was when I was there to any kind of change or innovation. The answer being, well, you know, this is the way we've always done it. Well, the same is true for the Protestant Church. And in fact, they are, for that reason, quite hostile to those who come into the church and attempt to reconfigure the institution. So I would say those are the two main problems. And then, of course, as you correctly point out, the Protestant Church has always been fragmented into various denominations. And because those denominations are autonomous, it's very hard to get any kind of consensus between Methodists and Baptists and Presbyterians and Unitarians and everyone else. And that has, I think, especially in the moment we're in, hurt us tremendously. We did have figures. William Sloan Coffin might be an example of Protestant. He was Presbyterian. He was the chaplain at Yale. And then he was the minister at Riverside Church. So we did have moments when figures like that rose up. He didn't necessarily speak for the church, but he spoke out of defined religious tradition. And of course, Martin Luther King, and we can't forget Malcolm X. Malcolm X also came out of a very strong religious background. But these figures, they're not here anymore. And I think part of the reason is that they can't really achieve a position of dominance within these Protestant denominations because these denominations have essentially contracted and folded in on themselves. I mean, all of these mainstream churches are losing members, losing congregants.
11: Let me interrupt you here. William Sloan Kaufman did more than speak out at Yale and at his post in New York. He was right on the front lines down yeah. the South. He'd get That's arrested. Right. And he was a dynamic speaker, a dynamic thinker, an inspirer, and he put himself on the line, on the ramparts. There's nobody quite like that now. The closest is Bishop Barber, and he's the only spokesperson that's getting any press. Now, I want to convey two vignettes. During the Iraq War, I was upset that this criminal invasion by Bush and Cheney lying their way to Iraq, as Ron Paul said, Congressman Ron Paul, wasn't getting any pushback from the Protestant churches. So I called up a reverend and I said, here's an idea, and we'd like reverends around the country to put it into practice. That every week you toll the bells of the church the number of U.S. soldiers killed in Iraq by the criminal invasion. They couldn't do it for the number of Iraqis killed. They'd be tolling 24 hours a day. Over a million Iraqis lost their lives, over a million, due to the war crimes of George W. Bush and Dick Cheney. And her answer was, we don't do those things. We are, quote, a prayerful church, end quote. The second vignette is I called up the head of the National Council of Churches around the same time, and I said, we're not hearing from you the way we did during the civil rights era in the 50s and 60s. What's the problem? He said, well, we would like to speak out, but a significant number of our members are Southern Evangelical Baptists, and they support the Republicans and support the war. So we can't jeopardize that kind of membership and break up as a result. What do you think of those two?
9: Yeah, that's right. And I should have mentioned Bishop Barber because he is probably, as far as I can think, maybe the one exception to this rule. And he's done great stuff. And like William Sloan Kaufman or like Abraham Heschel, even my father, as you know, was a Presbyterian minister and involved in the anti-war movement and the civil rights movement. But this did not have majoritarian support within the church. So figures like Kaufman, figures like Abraham Heschel, even to this day, Jewish Theological Seminary does not really honor Heschel, a prophetic figure who marched with King, along with Daniel Berrigan and Kaufman and other religious leaders. So they were controversial in their day. Now, as the church atrophies, the institutions are so terrified of driving more members, especially those members with resources, with money, out of the church, that they've self-censored, they've silenced themselves. And I think that in the long term, this only accelerates the decline, of course. But that is, I mean, the vignettes that you just shared are emblematic of a decaying institution that's lost its way. And that vignette about a prayerful is important because what happened in the church is there was such controversy within the institution, among those figures like my father and others who were involved. My father was a World War II veteran, by the way. He was in North Africa. There was such controversy that as the church struggled, it essentially embraced the narcissism of the consumer, the wider society. So spirituality didn't anymore revolve around standing up for the poor and the oppressed. It was that, how is it with me, which is just narcissistic. And that infected the institution of the church, just as it did the wider society.
11: Well, you know, there are nuns who are organized on the ramparts, anti-war. They'll go to military bases. They'll go to places like the Oak Ridge National Laboratory and opposing nuclear weapons. They've get arrested. But I haven't heard much from them in recent years. Maybe they're still doing these valiant activities, but they're not getting any media. What do you know about them?
9: Well, first of all, they're outliers within the institution, number one. And number two, you know as well as anyone that the media is very effective at essentially blacking out whole segments of the society.
11: Let's go to Pope Leo's encyclical on artificial intelligence, which has gotten a lot of press in recent days. He called it Magnifica Humanitas, and it was released on the 135th anniversary of Rerum Novarum, known in English as Rights and Duties of Capital and Labor. And that was written by Pope Leo XIII, who was the inspiration for Pope Leo XIV's papal name. And he was talking in those days, late 19th century, about the industrial exploitation of labor and the modern factory. Now, Pope Leo is speaking out on the tremendous potential damage of artificial intelligence, especially on the workforce, but on the essence of human dignity. I was surprised to see that the word dignity appeared 100 times or so in this encyclical, which was the size of a small book at 43,000 words to the world's 1.4 billion Catholics, which covers a lot of ground. Could you give me your take on that? And first, describe what an encyclical is.
9: Well, an encyclical is, perhaps the easiest way to define it is papal law. And some encyclicals are very good. I'm no fan of John Paul, but he actually wrote a very, very good encyclical on work, on labor, in which he talked about the importance of a job, not only in terms of economic remuneration, but dignity and a place within society. He actually talks about unemployment as a force for the breaking up of society and family. So within the Catholic Church, these are very important. I think that Pope Leo kind of missed the point of AI in that he describes that it could be a positive force for Catholic education. These are his words, compassionate healthcare, creative platforms that tell the Christian story with truth and beauty. I think those were all indications to me they didn't quite understand what AI is about. It's not about education. It's not about compassion. And it's not about truth. And it's not about beauty. It is a very pernicious force that will go beyond, of course, replacing all sorts of labor, but creating a world where fact and fiction are blurred together. You're already seeing AI within universities and schools at this point. But what is the consequence of it? When people are using AI to write their papers and do their research, they're essentially denying themselves the ability to write and the ability to search for their own facts, which is really a form of illiteracy. And I once had a great professor, like you, a graduate of Princeton, who said the purpose of an education is learning how to read and how to write, in the sense that when you truly know how to read and absorb information and you know how to write clearly, that organizes your thoughts. Those are absolutely crucial skills by which one can become not just an intellectual, but autonomous. And AI is ravaging those skills. And if you don't have those skills, then you become hostage to these forces. And I don't think any of this, I didn't read the full encyclical, but I don't sense that Leo was, from what I read of it, aware of this.
11: Let me just quote a sentence from the encyclical in the words of Pope Leo. Quote, "So-called artificial intelligences do not undergo experiences, do not possess a body, do not feel joy or pain, do not mature through relationships, and do not know from within what love, work, friendship, or responsibility mean," end quote. And he also talked about workplace exploitation of the workers who have to work in these critical mineral mines to produce the raw materials, the people who are dispossessed, writing computer code, and so forth. He didn't ignore that. And how much can you expect from him? He's gone further than any other religious leader, and he talks about, quote, "The various kinds of job insecurity, fragmented career paths, and automation must not be evaluated solely in terms of efficiency, but in relation to the dignity of the worker, the right to suffer remuneration, and a genuine possibility of participating in society," end quote. I would have preferred that he point more toward corporate power and this being maybe end of the world arm of corporate commercial power, global corporate power. But it was well received. But there was an op-ed in the New York Times recently, Chris, that from the editor of The Lamp, which is a Christian publication, that said that the encyclical was too weak. Could you address that?
9: Yeah, I think you make a good point that in terms of human dignity, in terms of labor, the encyclical was good. But I would agree, this was by Matthew Walther, I think, was the editor, as you said, of this Catholic Literary Journal. I think that, and as you mentioned, the potential for AI to essentially wreak havoc on the society was not part of the encyclical. I think the potential of AI to wreak havoc on the individual was. But I'm not sure that Pope Leo quite realizes, as you mentioned with this issuing 12 years ago of this statement, that the potential to destroy us is built within AI, because it, as it perfects itself, as it essentially teaches itself, it accumulates greater power. And then the point I tried to make earlier is that reliance on AI essentially diminishes our capacity for critical thought and critical judgment.
11: This encyclical by Pope Leo focuses also on children. He talked about, quote, research on the impact of technology on child development, including how early and unsupervised access to cell phones leaves children vulnerable to addiction, bullying, and sexual exploitation, end quote. And of course, that's what's going on every day in millions of family situations. These companies, regardless of their promises and their ads about family safety and what they're doing, they're relentless. Let's have your thoughts on that.
9: Yeah, I think this was probably maybe the strongest part of the encyclical, in that he talked about how these devices create the illusion of friendship. He talked about the intellectual and neurological risks, premature and unsupervised access to these digital images that you talked about, Ralph, and the effects on attention spans, on emotional regulation, as I mentioned before, on critical thinking, the manipulation by algorithms. All of that was in there. That was, for me, probably maybe the strongest part of the encyclical. And it's not, it's an issue you've been raising for a long time, but it's a very, very important issue, because this is the next generation. And what you're really doing is stunting, deforming, corrupting, and intellectually diminishing those who will come next.
11: I'm curious about this. When the Pope speaks out like this, what happens to thousands of Catholic churches on Sunday in terms of informing the sermons by the priests in these churches? Do they reflect the Pope, or do they look over the people in the church and say, some of these people are voters for Trump and we don't want to alienate them? Do you know anything about that?
9: Yeah, they say some of these people are voters for Trump and we don't want to alienate them. So encyclicals do not have a profound effect. I mean, for instance, the Catholic encyclical on birth control is not something most Catholics abide by. So the Catholic Church, even though it has a broader and deeper reach than the Protestant Church, is also suffering from diminishing numbers, and its kind of far right element, Priests for Life, these kinds of groups, J.D. Vance comes out of this, are growing. So yes, the problem is when it finally comes to Sunday Mass or the Sunday service, these priests and preachers do not want any more of their declining congregations to walk out the door.
11: And that's very unfortunate, because the Pope's message is not relayed to tens of millions of Catholics in the United States and around the world, or 1.3 billion Catholics, Sunday after Sunday. I don't think enough attention has been brought to that issue. In case we have concerned Catholics in our audience, you might want to raise that with your priest. Before we close, Chris, you spoke out on artificial intelligence robbing workers of labor power. You've spoken about the need for collective labor organizing, general strikes. What's your view on all this?
9: I think that that mass organization is kind of all we have left as we barrel towards an authoritarian state. Congress doesn't function, not certainly doesn't function as Congress was designed to function. They have surrendered their traditional constitutional authority, including, of course, the call for Congress to declare war. And this kind of unitary executive branch, this was put into place, by the way, before Trump. He's just taken advantage of it. It's something you've spoken out against for many, many years because of potential for abuse, which we're now seeing. This fall, I was in Italy with Francesca Albanese, who's been sanctioned by the Trump administration. She can't use a credit card. She's locked out of the world financial system.

0: Albanese, who's been subject to horrible counterattacks, vicious personality attacks, exclusion. And one of the reasons is that she's come out and said that the number of Palestinian civilians killed by the Israeli genocide is over 600,000. It isn't 74,000, listeners. That's the minimal Hamas figure, which doesn't include all the horrible secondary effects of starvation, contaminated water, no food, no medicine, no health care, no electricity, no fuel, no shelter. And it doesn't include all the victims under the rubble. It's a very minimal figure. And she correctly says that her closeness to this subject is peerless, and she's honest, and over 600,000 have been killed. Thank you very much, Chris Hedges.
1: Thank you, Ralph.
2: We've been speaking with Chris Hedges. We will link to his extensive body of work at RalphNaderRadioHour.com. When we come back, Donald Trump has another vital federal agency in his crosshairs. But first, let's check in with our corporate crime reporter, Russell Mokyber.
3: From the National Press Building in Washington, D.C., this is your Corporate Crime Reporter Morning Minute for Friday, June 12, 2026. I'm Russell Mokyber. A Georgia Piggly Wiggly has been hit with nearly $200,000 in federal penalties after a worker lost four fingers while cleaning a commercial meat grinder. That's according to a report from People magazine. Investigators said the employee was cleaning the grinder at the grocery chain's store in Bowdoin, Georgia, on June 29th when a coworker accidentally stepped on the machine's foot control pedal, causing it to start unexpectedly and pull the worker's hand into the equipment. The employee suffered the amputation of four fingers. OSHA later cited the store for a willful violation, alleging it had bypassed safety guards designed to protect workers from dangerous moving parts and flying debris. For the Corporate Crime Reporter, I'm Russell Mokyber.
2: Thank you, Russell. Welcome back to the Ralph Nader Radio Hour. I'm Steve Scrovan, along with David Feldman, Hannah, and Ralph. Hey, who cares if a chemical plant spews toxic waste all over your community? Donald Trump sure doesn't. David?
4: Rick Engler is a former U.S. Chemical Safety and Hazard Investigation Board member and labor advocate who founded the New Jersey Work Environment Council. He has advocated for successful landmark state and national public policies that ensure workers and the public's right to know about potential chemical dangers and that promote safer processes, chemical incident prevention, and whistleblower protection. Welcome to the Ralph Nader Radio Hour, Rick Engler.
5: Thank you. Glad to be with you today.
0: Welcome, Rick. People may not have heard of the Chemical Safety and Hazard Investigation Board. It's like the NTSB, which investigates transportation collisions, airlines, railroads, trucks, and so forth. I remember, Rick, I went to Philadelphia decades ago because Philadelphia is a leader in passing an ordinance on the right to know. And that's where I want to start in the interview with you. You have been a great supporter of the public's right to know about potential chemical dangers that they may be exposed to on the job and in the community where they live, and also openness in government, transparency. Tell people what the right to know in the community really means and how widespread are those legal requirements.
5: Well, you have to back up, I think, a little bit, because I do believe that the origin of the phrase, which was designed by the first attorney that I believe you hired for the Center for Responsive Law, was, you know, he coined the phrase, but the late great leader of the Oil, Chemical, and Atomic Workers Union, Tony Mazzocchi, coined the phrase, and it developed out of experience in the workplace. It expanded to the community into a broader public right to know, but it began with worker exposure to hazardous material. So let me give you an example from Philadelphia. A fellow named John Winfelder, who worked at Lee Tire and Rubber in Conshohocken, which was a tire manufacturing site, walked into the office where I worked at the Philadelphia Project on Occupational Safety and Health one day in the mid to late 70s. He had his green work uniform on, except it was sort of obscured by black dust, and he brought with him a list of chemicals. But the list was not indicating what the actual chemical was. It was a list of numbers and code names and trade names that made it virtually impossible to figure out what the health effects of those substances were that he worked with all the time in making tires.

0: So that kind of experience informed Tony Mizaki from members in the Oil, Chemical, and Atomic Workers Union, who participated in town hall meetings inside the union all around the country in the late 60s and prior to the passage of the OSHA Act in 1970. And it led to, eventually, it's a long story, to right-to-know laws for workers, but they were soon expanded at the state and local level, a right-to-know for communities. And so what was being used? How much of particular chemicals, hazardous substances were used in the workplace, what their names were, their real names, not their code names, and what the quantities were and at what sites. And that eventually, fast forward, became expanded to federal protections. And so today, looking back on it, on something that people, I think, take for granted quite a bit, there really is a substantial, not perfect, much more needs to be done, right to know for both workers in many, but not all workplaces and communities through a combination of local, state, and the federal laws. The two most, the most prominent federal laws are under OSHA, where workers have a right to their own medical records. If they've had test results in the workplace of an exposure level, they have a right to that. They have a right to have chemicals labeled, to have training before working with chemicals, and also to have data sheets about what the health hazards are and protective measures they can take. For the community, there's a number of right-to-know laws, including the Emergency Planning and Community Right-to-Know Act, which covers the storage of chemicals, and also the Toxic Release Inventory, which talks about, and you can look this up by location or by facility, you can look up how much of a certain range of chemicals is being emitted into the air or water, and see just how much potential exposure there is in your own community.
1: Rick Engler, how do you look it up?
0: Well, go to EPA, and if you search for EPA TRI, or Toxics Release Inventory. And last I looked, it still was a relatively user-friendly site that would give you a lot of information about major facilities in your state or even neighborhood, and you can go from there to try to get a better handle on what you might potentially be exposed to.
1: Rick, you were appointed by Obama to be a member of the U.S. Chemical Safety Board, and I want to give our listeners an idea of what this board does. It has a budget of about $14.5 million. Just consider that Trump wants to abolish this board. That's why we're having this interview. He wants to get rid of it, and he's spending $17 billion building the boondoggle wall along the Mexican border, with contracts going to his cronies and his buddies, tremendous waste and corruption. But he wants to get rid of this tiny, life-saving board. Well, here's what it's done recently. There was a massive chemical tank implosion at a paper mill in the state of Washington in May. 11 people were killed. Days earlier in Southern California, authorities ordered 50,000 people to evacuate their homes when a tank filled with highly toxic chemicals was in danger of exploding. And in April, two people died after inhaling fumes from a chemical tank at a silver recovery plant in West Virginia. All of these were investigated by the Chemical Safety Board, which not only produces a report about how these disasters happen, but it makes suggestions on how to substitute dangerous chemicals for certain functions with less dangerous chemicals, or how to change the inspection process. And this is what is being slated for extinction, this tiny chemical safety board. Describe more what your concern is here, Rick.
0: Well, the CSB is unique. I mean, nobody would think of abolishing the National Transportation Safety Board, and no one should think about abolishing the Chemical Safety Board, which does the same thing. It's not about issuing, in this case, fines or violations. It's about trying to understand the underlying causes of what led to these incidents. So what OSHA does, for example, when there's a chemical explosion, is they have 6 months to compare their standards to whether any were actually violated by the employer, and then to issue violations and penalties. The CSB doesn't face that restriction and can dive much deeper into what the causes are of these incidents. For example, there's all kinds of issues that can lead to a major catastrophe, including things like there was inadequate numbers of staff, disinvestment. You know, we see so much less funds going into manufacturing in this country. And a recent insurance report noted that major losses were more frequently in facilities that were 30 years old or older. And so these are the kind of things the CSB can look into that the regulatory agencies such as OSHA and EPA do not. So it performs really a unique role. And while it's not a regulatory agency and cannot order companies to comply with findings, it can have an outside influence in moving safety advances.
1: Well, if any of our listeners think it doesn't relate to them, listen to this figure. Over 177 million Americans live in what are called worst-case scenario zones near facilities that use hazardous chemicals. Two questions, Rick. Does the Chemical Safety Board cover the deadly chemicals transported by railroads coursing through American cities and towns every day, 24 hours a day? And second, give us some idea of what a worst-case scenario is.
0: Well, no, it does not cover the transportation sector. That's what NTSB does. And it's not really an option. When Congress passed the Clean Air Act amendments in 1990, they defined the role of the CSB, and they were very clear that CSB was to focus on fixed industrial facilities. But that includes a wider range of sites than one might normally think. For example, it's not just chemical plants and oil refineries, but it's also pulp and paper mills, like the site in Longview, Washington, where 11 workers needlessly died due to a major chemical incident that you highlighted. It also includes water treatment and wastewater treatment plants that use large quantities of chlorine. So there's lots of types of facilities in the country that are subject to CSB jurisdiction and that don't necessarily need to be regulated by an EPA risk management program.
1: Well, you know, Trump wants to build more liquefied natural gas terminals, such as the ones that are off the cities in the Gulf of Mexico, like Houston and New Orleans. I've often warned about the dangers because looking into this over the years, the regulation is not as strict as it should be by the federal government and the state government, and there could be a mega disaster. Give us an idea what could happen if a LNG plant blew up.
0: You know, to be frank about this, I haven't looked at that issue with any particularity, but one of the things that can happen in the event of a chemical catastrophe is that you have a series of cascading reactions. In other words, some of the federal regulation by EPA is based on the idea that one process, one unit at a complex continuous flow operation that runs 24 hours a day has a leak and then bad things happen and there might be an evacuation, there might be fatalities or injuries. But the fact is the worst case scenarios can be of a cascading reaction where multiple units explode and leak. And so it's very difficult to estimate the potential human risks, but we certainly know from history that major number of fatalities can result from these kind of incidents. In fact, you narrated in 1990 a video for the then Oil, Chemical, and Atomic Workers called Out of Control. I'm sure you remember it. And that came on the heels of when we had explosions in the Houston area at ARCO and Phillips that killed, I think, together about 40 people. So the largest explosion in the last couple of years, when I say explosion, I should say the largest impact in terms of fatalities has been this Longview, Washington paper mill incident. Most people don't think of paper mills as chemical plants, but they are. And here we have 11 people dead. So it's really time for this carnage to stop.
1: Well, you know, Trump's war on worker safety is at full throttle. He wants more chemical plants. He wants more LNG plants. But he's trying to weaken the already inadequate regulations for safety at these plants, in addition to abolishing the Chemical Safety Board. What's his motivation here, other than total ignorance and being in the pockets of the big corporations? But, you know, you don't have to be a smart politician to know that you're going to be blamed if we lose a good part of a city due to a chemical plant explosion and the consequence deadly cloud that goes over the neighborhoods.
0: Well, I find it very, I don't know, curious. I mean, I looked at the last 9 CSB on-site investigations, and 7 of them were in red states, states, you know, the majority of the voters voted for Trump. And I thought, well, seems to me this is an example of he's attacking his own to the extent there is some working class base for Trump, abolishing the CSB, which has open investigations, would be incredibly harmful to working class Americans. So I'm puzzled by it politically, but I do think it's fundamentally at its core about meeting the wishes of the oligarchs and the big corporations. And it's just a matter of power. But clearly, if the trade association, for example, the American, I think it's called the American Forest and Paper Association, said to Trump, don't withdraw the chemical safety and pulp mill safety rules, as Trump is now proceeding to do, I think he would do it in a heartbeat. None of those industries have stood up, despite the recent incidents, and said to EPA, you've gone too far in rolling back. They've been a slightly more friendly to the Chemical Safety Board because I think they recognize it as a non-regulatory agency, and ultimately they can accept or not accept its recommendations. And I think support for the CSB positions themselves a little bit in terms of PR to then fundamentally attack safeguards by OSHA and most currently by EPA through this proposed rollback of its risk management plan. Ultimately, it's a matter of corporate power and corporations simply having too much power to influence and at this point really control public policy.
1: Well, you know, they don't want another Bhopal disaster like in India and a Dow chemical plant, Rick. What does the New York Times about a year ago mean when they said the White House is planning to eliminate the Chemical Safety Board? Even industry groups are opposed. What do they mean by even industry groups are opposed? Right. Or are they wrong?
0: I think there is some truth that the ideologues in the White House, the Russell Voights and et cetera, you know, they have a certain religious fervor about this. When I talk to plant managers, the plant managers of the corporations are, you know, much more careful and nuanced in most cases. They don't want their own plants to explode. But somewhere at the higher corporate levels, I think they're just willing to take the risks that the trade-off for them is Trump is supporting them in so many ways. Why interfere? Why become part of some nuanced opposition to the most extreme EPA attacks? But I do think the elimination of the CSB is driven by the Trump administration in a way that wouldn't be happening if it was just left to the chemical industry trade associations alone. I'm not sure that's an adequate answer. I'm actually kind of puzzled by it because it's also really clear that if there was any one major incident costs so much money, not only in the human tragedies of the lives lost and neighbors harmed and evacuations and shelter in place and property damage, but these incidents destroy facilities. So you look at Philadelphia Energy Services, which is the big former refinery in Philadelphia. They had a series of major fires and explosions in June 2019. It was the straw that broke the camel's back. The plant wasn't doing all that well anyway. The CSB found that there were lack of inspection in piping that led to corrosion. That was one of the factors that led to the explosion. But the point I want to make here is that when the plant shut down permanently, 1,000 jobs were lost. Facilities closed. They have a major economic impact, not only on, to some extent, I guess, on their owners, but certainly to the community's economy as well, and to the thousands, about 1,000 workers permanently lost their job at that refinery. So they have a very broad impact. But maybe this is subject to international pressures. Maybe this is about disinvestment in the U.S. I think the effort to run facilities to failure is probably not just a short-term process, but is also some corporations are looking that they're going to merge or they're going to export production overseas or elsewhere. And so they run these facilities to failure. And that's part of their business plan, even if they don't acknowledge the safety risks to neighbors and workers.
1: Interesting point. Is there a map that people can go to determine whether they're living in areas of potential jeopardy near a chemical plant or some toxic chemical storage site?
0: Well, there's a couple things people can do. They can go to the website of the Coalition to Prevent Chemical Disasters and take a look at a map of where there have been recent chemical incidents. I think that's cpcd.org. And they can also push the EPA to restore its online RMP tool. One of the things that EPA did a few months ago was take it off the internet on the EPA's own website, a way to find what facilities used highly hazardous chemicals. And they claim they're going to put that back on, you know, as public information eventually, but they haven't done it yet.
1: Can you give that website again?
0: Sure, cpcd.org.
1: cpcd.org.
0: Yeah, it's the Coalition to Prevent Chemical Disasters, and there's a wealth of information on that site.
1: Let's go to a success story, and this is right out of a Hollywood movie. A poultry processor. There is a leak of liquid nitrogen, which is widely used in industrial freezers. It overflowed and quickly vaporized, killing two maintenance workers by asphyxiation. During the ensuing evacuation, 14 other workers rushed to enter the freezer room to rescue their buddies. Four of them also died from asphyxiation. Investigators from Chemical Safety Board traced the accident to a device called the bubbler tube, used to measure liquid nitrogen levels inside the freezer. The tube was likely bent during maintenance, rendering unable to measure and control the freezer's liquid nitrogen levels. Following the Chemical Safety Board's findings, the freezer's manufacturer, the name is Messer, M-E-S-S-E-R, revised its freezer design to include several layers of protection against liquid nitrogen overflow. The poultry processor, now part of Gold Creek Corporation, also developed emergency response protocols, which the chemical board said would help prevent future accidents. Quote, then these incident details are documented and the knowledge becomes a very valuable guidance, end quote, said Faisal Khan, director of the Mary Kay O'Connor Process Safety Center at Texas A&M University. He added, quote, we can learn and improve, end quote. That's the kind of work the Chemical Safety Board does with a tiny budget of a little over $14 million a year that Trump, in his ignorance, violence, cruelty, and viciousness, wants to eliminate, while he spends $17 billion, with a B, dollars of your money, to build a boondoggle wall on the Mexican border to satisfy his political ego and crony company contractors who are probably investing in his enterprises. What would you like to add before we conclude, Rick Engler?
0: Well, I think there are two things at least to pay attention to. One is the EPA's attempt to gut the main regulation, the risk management program, to prevent major chemical incidents. And right now, EPA has a proposal to do that. The comment period is closed, and we expect them to issue this dismantling within the coming year. So people should try to stay on top of that. And you can catch up with all this, go to the EPA website. The CSB has a website as well, but there you can get really useful information about what the CSB is up to. CSB also produces videos for many, not all, of its incident investigations. And the CSB videos are very useful teaching tools in explaining what the, at least the technical causes are of how these incidents happened and illustrate the value of CSB. And I would also urge people to contact their member of Congress about CSB's funding, because CSB's funding has been restored each of the at least 6 years or so that Trump has attempted to abolish the budget. So right now, for the budget year that starts October 1st, still unknown what the CSB budget will be. And I think, especially given these recent incidents, I think Congress people will listen to some extent to constituents if they speak up to demand that the CSB be at a minimum funded at the $14 million plus level.
1: Thank you very much, Rick Engler.
0: Thank you very much for allowing me to talk today. Most appreciated.
2: We've been speaking with Rick Engler. We will link to his work at RalphNaderRadioHour.com. Stand up, stand up. Before we go, Ralph, you have a couple more topics you want to touch on, beginning with a couple of people you'd like to pay tribute to.
1: Two of the greatest doctors in American history passed away recently. One of them most people may not have heard of, John Payne Gaiman, G-U-I-M-A-N. He's a family physician coming out of Princeton and graduating from medical school, passed away age 95. What a life he led. A family physician, a professor of medicine, an educator, an advocate for health reform. A few years ago, he would fly cancer patients from an island off of Seattle, where he lived, to a hospital with other volunteers who flew these Cessna planes. He did it all. He represented the finest traditions and principles of medicine. But he also wrote over 12 books on the corruption of the healthcare system. And he never let corporations off the hook. And the books were tremendously graphic, easy to read, clearly printed. And he kept writing them, and he sent copies to every member of Congress, who, for the most part, hardly responded. The press wouldn't give him his due because he wasn't particularly flamboyant like some physicians are today. He doesn't just talk on micro malpractice or some denial of benefits, such as under Medicare disadvantage. He did the whole range of corruption. Very few of the corruptors escaped his eloquent and graphic pen. Dr. John Gaiman, he was one of a kind. The other doctor was far better known. He died recently at age 97, Professor Robert Coles, a Pulitzer winner child psychiatrist. And he really broke ground. He documented with interviews and spending a lot of time with children, traveling with them, interviewing them. He documented that they have a well-developed moral sense of right and wrong, of being fair and unfair, when they're 5 years old, 6, 7, 8, 9 years old. And the beauty of his discovery is that these children were not encumbered by vested interests, such as maybe their parents were or adults. They could clearly signal the right path for a humane society. And some of his interviews were staggeringly illustrated, particularly a 6-year-old African-American girl harassed on her way to desegregated school in a southern state. And he interviewed you after she was being taunted and threatened before she entered the school building. And that interview is a world classic, that this young girl had the perspective to transcend her experience and evaluate what is happening in a moral context. And so Robert Coles was a great doctor. He wrote many books, and he testified. He went to civic gatherings. He knew the power of communication. Actually, he inspired Claire to write her book, Your Best Teacher, because he showed that it is folly for adults to underestimate the curiosity, intellect, idealism of youngsters. And that is a super Nobel Prize discovery in my mind. If we listened more to our children, if we didn't degrade their bringing up experience by putting them on screens instead of having them play outside or exercise their minds in other ways, we'd be a much better and safer and helpful society, and we'd be respecting what our founding fathers always called posterity. So there are great obituaries in the New York Times, Washington Post of Professor Coles. Dr. Gaiman hasn't yet received an obituary in those newspapers, but if you go to his website, which is John Gaiman, M.D., one word, John Gaiman, G-E-Y-M-A-N, M-D.org, you'll get a sense of his great work as a practicing physician, a writer, advocate, and fearless defender of patients being done in regularly by corporate greed.
2: Ralph, recently Congressman Thomas Massie made a statement about an incident that we've talked about on the program before. He was asking for a probe into Israel's attack on the USS Liberty in 1967. What's that all about, and what do you think about that?
1: Well, he went on the floor of the House asking for a new investigation because the former investigation was a cover-up like there's never been in American military history. Israeli jets attacked this ship. It was clearly marked. The day was sunny. The American flag was flying. They knew it was Anon warship. It was an electronic detection warship. This was in their war with Egypt and Syria at the time. They were doing things in the Suez that maybe they didn't want the American military to find out about. And the jets came, and then they came back, and they strafed. They killed 34 sailors, 174 injured, almost sank the ship. And listen to this. For 17 hours, the U.S. Navy and Air Force didn't come to the rescue. The orders came out immediately after the first attack to get to the boat and defend it against the attackers. And the U.S. Navy and Air Force were on the way, and suddenly they were called back by Washington, Lyndon Baines Johnson, and an Admiral McCain, the father of Senator John McCain. And 7 books have been written on this by the survivors and others on USS Liberty, demanding an investigation. Major established diplomatic and military figures in the U.S. have described what happened as a cover-up, that the investigation did not pursue the truth. And Tom Massey went on the floor of the House as a courageous lawmaker, laid it all out, and demanded a new investigation. So this illustrates, I think, why Trump wanted Tom Massey defeated. He was defeated in the primary in Kentucky by AIPAC-supported opponent. Huge money, huge slander of Tom Massey, MIT grad, very smart, principled, and disagreed with Trump on the war in Iran, disagreed with Trump on a deficit, disagreed with Trump on a couple other matters. But for the most part, he supported Trump's legislation. That wasn't enough for Trump. You want to get the transcript, just go to Congressman Tom Massey's office, call him up. He'll send you a transcript free. And you can also look it up in the congressional record.
2: Ralph, what do you think? You know, Massey was defeated in his primary. He's got about 6 months to go. What do you think his motivation was in bringing this up now?
1: He is going to make his 7 months since he was defeated to January of next year count in ways that are going to drive Trump nuts. And nothing Trump does anymore can stop him. He's already been defeated. So he's not going to go away quietly. He's not going to slink back in a corner. He's not going to quit like Taylor Greene did when she was criticized by Trump from her House seat in Georgia. He's going to stand tall, and he may run again in some other undefined campaign that he's going to let us know later.
2: I want to thank our guests again, Chris Hedges and Rick Engler. 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A transcript of this program will appear on the Ralph Nader Radio Hour Substack site soon after the episode is posted.
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3: Can food be a tool for political organizing? 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
3: 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I'm Jessica Ticton with correspondent Andrew Stelzer. There have been soup kitchens and bread lines for hundreds, if not thousands, of years. Feeding those in need is often seen as charity. But food can do more than sustain us. Eating together builds community. Reliable access to food creates the conditions for people to engage, organize, and participate. And thinking about where our food comes from can help us imagine a more just system of production and distribution. Today, we'll hear about two food justice projects focused not just on addressing hunger, but on building more peaceful communities. In part two, we'll explore Community Fridges, a grassroots movement that took shape during the early days of the COVID-19 pandemic. But first, in part one, the story of Food Not Bombs. It may be hard to imagine now, but before the 1980s, large-scale homelessness in the United States was far less visible. With the economic policies of Reaganomics came deep cuts to social services and increased military spending during the Cold War. As urban poverty grew, a new kind of activism emerged. Food Not Bombs began in that moment. One of its original founders, C.T. Butler, and his friend Keith McHenry were looking for a way to spark awareness and action.
4: The food angle was really as an organizing tool to get people to do things. And we knew that if they started collecting free food, which there's plenty of in this society, and started giving it away to people who need it, they would see what's really going on.
3: In case you haven't heard of Food Not Bombs, there are now independent, autonomous chapters in hundreds of cities around the world. They typically serve free meals in public spaces, parks, plazas, street corners. And for reasons that aren't entirely clear, many of these groups share a kind of punk, DIY, bare-bones aesthetic. Here's C.T. Butler speaking with Peace Talks Radio correspondent Andrew Stelzer about the history and evolution of Food Not Bombs.
4: After I dropped out of college right after the Vietnam War, I was in the theater business. I was producing and managing and doing backstage stuff. I did it for 3 years. And then an actor friend of mine, he said to me, I know you're interested in human drama, big spectacle, the large scale, like the circus is what I might call it, or a mob. Those kind of things when a large group of people all get motivated in a direction and do crazy stuff. So he said, you know what? There's this protest that's going to happen up at the Seabrook Nuclear Power Station that they're building 20 miles north of Boston. And, you know, a couple thousand protesters, activists, are going to try to occupy the site and stop them from building it. And then a couple thousand cops are going to show up and try to stop them from occupying it and to continue building it. It's going to be a huge human drama. So that, in fact, happened. And I went, and that changed my life. The experience was so profound in two major ways for me. One was the night before, there was a meeting of, I don't know, 1,000 people. And they were using this thing they called consensus, which I had never heard of. I had been involved in student government. I knew Robert's Rules of Order. I knew how to do a motion and second and all that. And I was fascinated by this other model of democracy that I didn't even know existed. So that was in my introduction that night to the world of consensus. And for those who don't know, I went on to write two books about consensus decision-making that were very popular in the 90s. And the other thing that I experienced was this concept that people were calling nonviolence, as in Gandhian nonviolence, or more particularly in our country, Martin Luther King and his nonviolent campaigns for civil rights. And what was powerful for me was that I was a teenager when the civil rights movement in 63, when Martin Luther King was doing a thing. And of course, I was very aware when he was assassinated. So I knew about Martin Luther King. I knew his work in civil rights. And as a white middle-class kid, I don't think I ever heard the word nonviolence or understood that his approach was a nonviolence approach. It just never came through. You know, it was suppressed. So that both upset me and inspired me to learn more. And so we started meeting to continue doing some kind of organizing. And eventually I went to Keith.
6: Keith McHenry, CT's friend, who stayed involved with Food Not Bombs for decades since he helped create it.
4: And I said, Keith, let's just do this thing. And this thing was both, he was working at what would be called a Whole Foods now. It was called Bread and Circus. And I was working at a Mexican restaurant. We were both working in the food industry. And we saw how much food was being thrown away every day. And Ronald Reagan had just gotten elected. And we knew that Ronald Reagan's economic policies would create a whole lot more homeless people. But at the time, homelessness wasn't even a political issue. In 1980, it wasn't a common thing. There were homeless people, of course. Those ones that didn't exist, but there were not that many. You know, so I said to Keith, let's take this food that we're throwing away to work and bring it home. But I wasn't going to feed poor people. Initially, the original idea wasn't to feed other people. It was to feed ourselves. And as activists, that way we wouldn't have to spend money on food and we'd have to work less for the man and could spend more time protesting. That was the actual original impetus to collect the food. But within a week, once we started doing it, there was so much food that we started giving it to other anarchists. We started a slogan. This is the revolution. We're eating as fast as we can. So we sat around the kitchen table and said, after about a month of, you know, we had piles of food growing, what are we going to do with all this food? And we talked about that as a collective. And we felt that serving food individually, you know, it's making meals and giving individual meals to people would be labor intensive and not, it wouldn't get rid of all this food we had. We had more food than that we could be able to distribute. So what we did was we decided to connect with all the food agencies that are helping people in Cambridge. And we would provide them for food on a weekly basis. We'd stop by and drop off as much food as they needed. And on the weekends, when those places aren't open, those agencies, we would cook the food up and go to every protest we could find and serve lunch and just give the food away and collect donations. Just fund the collective and collect and organize, you know, get people to join. And that's what we did. And that is what took off. I mean, that's just, that became Food Not Bombs.
6: At the time, coming from work that was addressing global needs, stopping nuclear power, trying to stop wars, did something like food and helping people eat seem too small? Do you think in your vision of accomplishing world peace and changing the world, did it fit in somewhere to your theory of change at the time? Did it feel like stepping back and you were working on something that didn't matter as much? How did it play into you and your co-creators' ideas of making change?
4: I'm just realizing this is a form of intersectionalism, because what the answer to your question actually is what we consider that was vegetarianism, being what now we call vegan, because in 1980, the word vegan was not in common usage in America. But recognizing that stopping eating meat, in particular beef, but ending the meat industry would be, for one thing, the food industry is the major source of pollution, air pollution and water pollution in this country. So, we knew that becoming a vegetarian was a radical thing to do. And there weren't that many of us then. It wasn't popular. It wasn't in the mainstream. There was no vegetarian food in any restaurants or stores. So that was the radical perspective, was being a vegetarian. And we were promoting vegetarianism from the beginning. Food Not Bombs is a vegetarian organization. But in terms of using food as an organizing tool, we're a small group, six, seven people, a small collective. And we're in Cambridge, and we knew there were hundreds of political groups of every flavor, both sectarian, like communists and socialists, but they're also every type of rights and environmental issues. They were all in Cambridge. There were literally hundreds of different kinds of groups. And every single one of them had a manifesto that basically was saying, you need to think this way in order to be in our group. And we were like, no, we're anarchists. We don't want to tell people what to think. We want them to think for themselves. That's what we want. So what we wanted, what we were trying to do, is what could we come up with that would be an activity that would teach them the politics we wanted them to learn by doing the activity, not by following our creed, our manifesto. And we thought, wow, a great way to promote vegetarianism was to cook up vegetarian food and give it away. And we knew we could give it away because we knew we could get the food free. And if we gave the food away free, people would be not indebted to us, but they would appreciate us, and then they would want to help us do what we're doing. Be attracted to what we're doing. And that was the idea.
6: The name Food Not Bombs, my understanding is it pre-existed the organization, so to speak. It certainly endured, and I know you have some thoughts as to why that is. What was the role of the name at the time, and do you think it helped the organization succeed, and also the politics behind it? I mean, it sounds like a message of peace. Did people receive it as such?
4: Well, the very, very first name of our collective was actually the Food for Free Committee. And when we did the food on weekends at rallies and places where there were middle class people and we were trying to raise money, the food was still for free, but we wanted to raise some money. And we found that for Americans, when the sign said free, that meant take and run. So they didn't leave any donations. We raised nothing. It was a fail. So we realized if we were going to raise money on the weekends that way, we had to change our name. So that was the impetus that was kind of, and that's important to know, because the Food for Free Committee actually still exists in Cambridge as a nonprofit that's a major nonprofit in the Boston area doing major hunger relief work for the region. Anyway, so we changed the name, and Keith is a graphic artist. And he was really into doing street art, otherwise known as graffiti. And one of the spray painting campaigns was spray painting the words "Drop Food, Not Bombs" in front of grocery stores, on the sidewalk in front of grocery stores. And that was because at the time, if I remember correctly, and I think I do, that was the slogan that the pro-Palestinian protesters were using to stop the bombing of Palestine in 1980. So actually, the name Food Not Bombs is directly connected to that struggle, and it's still relevant, sadly.
6: And so you adopted that name for the weekend events, or when did it become an organization, so to speak?
4: That became our collective's name. So yes, and so we landed on Food Not Bombs. We chose it specifically because we also were aware at that point the media I remember there was a group called the October 22nd Coalition, and the whole article talked about the October 22nd Coalition getting arrested, never saying what they were getting arrested for, anything about why they were there, anything about what that stood for. It was about police brutality. There was a whole article about their arrest, and nothing came through about police brutality. Zero, right? So we said, we have to choose a name that says our politics absolutely directly in the name, so that when they say Food Not Bombs did this, we've already said what people want to hear. It was pivotal to choose that slogan as a name for a group because it serves both purposes. It both is an identifier for the work that we're doing, and it's also the work we're doing.
6: It reminds me of Black Lives Matter. Anytime you say the name of the organization or the idea comes through as well. So we're in the early 80s here. How did it go from a localized little group to an international phenomenon?
4: So so finally in 84, I'd set up a nonprofit. And what I did was basically cater the movement. So I would show up at every protest that was happening in New England and serve lunch for free. And I would hang out the Food Not Bombs banner. And I would talk to people about how you can collect the free food that's in your community. You can just go and get it because it's being thrown away by every restaurant and every grocery store, and distribute it any way you want. Use it as a way to organize and to feed people. And so for me as an activist, being able to bring basically an unlimited amount of food to a protest like that and sit there and not just talk about it, but say, look, I just did this and I got it from places that were, I didn't pay any money for this. This is all free. You could do this too. Anybody can do this. And so we can complain about how bad Reaganomics is, but if you're not trying to do something about it, then you're not an activist. You know, you're just complaining. And I was able to say that with force. And I didn't say it necessarily that bluntly, but that was what I was saying.
6: And I guess a bunch of people decided they would do it because soon there was Food Not Bombs not only all over the United States, but eventually globally.
4: Yes. Well, so let's go to 1988. Okay. Keith had been underground for a couple of years. I lost touch with him, but he surfaced in San Francisco. And I went out there a couple of times and said to Keith, this is a great place to do a Food Not Bombs. He learned that in the panhandle area of Golden Gate, the churches provided, I guess, lunches and dinners every day but Monday lunch. It was just inexplicable. They didn't serve Monday lunch. So Keith decided to fill the gap by serving a free Monday lunch, vegetarian lunch, in the Golden Gate Park. And he didn't take too long before the police started harassing him and threatening him. Every Monday in August, Food Not Bombs got arrested in Golden Gate Park in 1988. The first arrest was 7 people, including Keith. The next weekend, it was 14 people. The next Monday, it was maybe 30-something. And then the next week, next Monday, was Labor Day holiday. Hundreds of people showed up, and they arrested 80 people, and it made international news. So because that news, because it literally made international news that actors were being arrested for feeding the homeless, Food Not Bombs took off in San Francisco. It became a huge thing. And so by 92, we hear rumors that there are other Food Not Bombs chapters in other places. There's one in Vancouver and somewhere else in British Columbia, and then one in Long Beach, California, down near LA. And of course, there's a San Francisco chapter. There was the Boston chapter. And there's one from North Carolina, I think, or something like that.
6: It's interesting that, you know, just visually, a Food Not Bombs feeding site looks different than a church soup kitchen, even though in many ways they're doing the same thing, but the volunteers are often dressed different. The whole demeanor is different. Why do you think that is? And how has that thread carried through, even though people in, say, you know, Prague or I don't know where else there's a chapter, those people may have never met people in San Francisco or Cambridge.
4: True. And yet I've seen pictures and videos of Food Not Bombs in Kuala Lumpur, for example, and it looks just, you look at it, you immediately know it's Food Not Bombs. There's a culture, there's a motif, and there's a set of values. That was all intentional, that we said, you know, the name and the purpose needs to reflect key values. That's what we're promoting. We're not promoting a certain political posture, not even anarchism per se, but the values that we chose, and they're sort of embedded in the name as well as clearly when you ask anybody in this country especially, but really around the world, what is Food Not Bombs to you? What motivates you to do Food Not Bombs? They say the same three things to this day, and it was the three things we articulated embedded in the idea, which was obviously nonviolence, which is in the form of anti-militarism, which is in the form of not bombs, right? But also vegetarianism, which is also nonviolence, not harming animals. And then the third one is the way it's articulated usually is no leaders, a horizontal structure where every voice matters, which in my world is called consensus process. It doesn't matter to me that they don't call it nonviolence. They don't call it consensus. They don't call it vegetarianism. They don't call it anarchism. It doesn't, what they are learning, what people, everywhere I've seen it up to now, they know that the Food Not Bombs is against war, against militarism. It's for vegetarianism or eating healthy and the environment. And it's about a social dynamic where everybody matters.
6: You're listening to Peace Talks Radio. I'm Andrew Stelzer, and I'm speaking with C.T. Butler, the primary founder of Food Not Bombs. Now, back to our conversation. When Food Not Bombs makes the news these days, generally it's because a group of people is being arrested or a site is being shut down by police. It seems like it happens at least a couple times a year. Some local city or county says, you can't feed people in public or without a permit, or we have such and such code. But there's something bigger going on. Why is it that feeding people continues, even we're talking more than 45 years later, to be a threat? What is threatening about feeding people in public?
4: It's many faceted. One of them is claiming public space. In other words, the right to assembly has been eroded over the decades and centuries. But at this point in time, one of the things that Food Not Bombs does is says, this public space is ours. And people who like control don't like that. And they say, no, that's our space, not your space, and we're going to prove it to you. There's another facet that providing the means of survival to people who need it because they're oppressed in some way or another, they've got some challenge in their life and they can't make it on their own, is something the government wants to do. They want to control that dynamic. They want to control what they get and how they get it because the poor people scare them. And so what Food Not Bombs is doing is going outside the system. They have no control over how we're doing what we're doing. And the things we were just talking about, exposing the truth that there is plenty of food. And the only reason why there are people who are hungry in this country is because of politics. And so the people who are making that politics happen don't want that to be exposed. So there's that aspect. There's also making visible the true horrors of being without a place to live. Because pretty much without blaming the victim or trying to be derogatory, if you don't have a home, if you don't have a place that's a safe place for you to go and retreat to and recover, you become mentally ill. You can't stay sane and not have a place to go recharge. I mean, just even be able to go sleep safely so you can, you're okay. When you're every moment, waking and sleeping is a threat, it drives you crazy. I've witnessed it. I've seen people go down, deteriorate as they can't manage to keep their lives together because it's so difficult. And when we create a soup line out in front of City Hall and all we have to do is set up a pot of soup and suddenly there are 50 people in line, that's a huge statement of what's wrong with our society. And they can't stand it, so they have to shut it down. And the point would be that if the politicians ended hunger in this country, then we wouldn't be doing what we're doing. So get to it, politicians. You're the problem, not us. It's so easy to say once you get around to it. So they don't like us at all.
6: As an activist, is there a difference between working on issues that are long-term and aspirational, like the end of nuclear weapons, versus something that is immediate and essential to life, like food? If we're working towards a more peaceful world, both of those things arguably need to happen. So how does the urgency of the issue relate to the approach?
4: Well, it's kind of a symbiotic. There's both a practical and a strategic or visionary aspect to both. So when you're doing something direct, mutual aid, direct action, where you are directly connecting with, you have something, whether it's an idea or food, and you're sharing it directly with somebody else, yourself. That interaction is precious. These days, it's hard to come by. People aren't interacting anymore. Everybody's in their own little bubble, and they hardly even talk to each other. It's really frustrating. I'm pushing. That's a lot of my activist work right now, is just pushing against that alone, just trying to get people out of their houses and talking to each other. So we're working on that right now. But food is immediate. You offer up free food, people come to you and want to get it. So that's both a tactical thing. It's a hook, attraction. It's an organizing tool. And there's also a vision of how the world could be a better place if our food industry, the way we do food in our society, was changed and healthier. So there's a whole lot of openings, even just around food itself, just about food, when you are using food as an organizing tool to teach the new paradigm, let's call it, the new world we would like to see as activists. So that's a direct thing, but also the long-range issues like ending nuclear weapons or changing our operating system and using consensus instead of voting, both requires tenacity, requires endurance. It requires that you keep doing it. You're not going to get it quickly because it takes a long time. So that means that there needs to be support. There needs to be infrastructure. And food would be

0: what I'm talking about. But that's also true at the societal level when we're taking care of the problem of food insecurity so people can start focusing on ending nuclear weapons. Because if you're food insecure, you can't work on ending nuclear weapons. So you see the symbiotic, not separate. You got to do both. They interact with each other. So that's been my philosophy all of my life, is that you focus on things at different times, but all the time you're doing both. It doesn't matter to me as a global activist whether an individual is doing a small act or a giant act. Doesn't matter, because it all needs to happen.
1: Has food not bombs helped create a more peaceful world?
0: Definitely. I am so thrilled. You know, I hear in the media, I hear on the internet, in social media, that people are like, there's so much problems in the world. I wish I could do something. And I feel helpless. I feel like there's nothing I can do. And I like to say to people, look, first of all, just do something. Doesn't matter what it is. Take action. Showing up is 50% of it. Just show up. So that's the first thing. Second thing is, it's actually around food. I've always said, you know, if you really want to make a difference, become a vegetarian. It's something you can do. You can do it today. You don't have to become absolute. You don't become, you know, zero dairy and meat, but start becoming a vegetarian. Go that direction. That'll matter. That's important. And you can do that. And you should be proud of yourself for doing that, as in terms of if you do it with your motivation, we're trying to help the world, because the food industry is one of the big problems. And becoming a vegetarian forces them to change. But then the next thing is that you can do yourself is you can feed your neighbor. And if you don't have enough resources to provide that food yourself, you can go get it for free. There's grocery stores and stores and warehouses and all the whole food industry, every stage in the food industry, from the farm to the table, there's waste, food waste. And some portion of that food waste is edible when it's wasted. And some portion of the food that's wasted and edible can be recovered. And the small, and it's easier when just one person does it. When you try to organize, it's harder. There's more logistics. But you just hooking up with a local restaurant and going down there at the end of Saturday night or whatever, and make an arrangement to get their waste food that they don't know what to do with, but they're just going to throw away, and you make arrangements to do something with it, you've made a difference. And if you fed your neighbor, the best thing you'd be doing for them would be connecting with them, not feeding them. Because that's really the point. It's great to feed them, but what you really need to do is connect with your neighbor. But feeding them is a great way to set it up. So that's two food things that everybody can do that would change the world.
2: That was correspondent Andrew Stelzer speaking with C.T. Butler, one of the founders of Food Not Bombs. Butler's written several books, including two on the consensus decision-making process. 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It's a simple way to become a peace leader by supporting the nonprofit work we do here at Peace Talks Radio. Coming up after the break, at a time when many of us were staying apart, strangers started showing up for each other, leaving food in refrigerators on sidewalks and street corners. No signups, no questions asked, just a quiet mutual trust. We'll hear how one woman in Philadelphia turned that simple idea into a network of brightly colored community fridges. Stay with us. For correspondent Andrew Stelzer, I'm Jessica Tickton. 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

0: You're listening to Peace Talks Radio, the radio series and podcast on peacemaking and nonviolent conflict resolution. I'm Jessica Tichton, today with correspondent Andrew Stelzer. This is part two of a two-part program about how food can be used as a tool to build more peaceful communities. This time, Andrew speaks with Michelle Nelson, founder of Mama Tea Fridges in Philadelphia. If you think back to 2020, you may remember something unusual appearing on street corners and at bus stops: refrigerators. With so many people out of work and traditional food charities overwhelmed, these fridges became a grassroots way to share food with those who needed it. Each one operates a little differently, but the idea is simple. If you have something to give, leave it. If you need something, take it. No questions asked. One woman in Philadelphia took that idea even further, creating a network of fridges with a distinct look and identity. Brightly painted and easy to spot, you can see them from down the block.
1: The fridge is somewhat of a rock star.
0: That's Michelle Nelson, the founder of Mama Tea Fridges.
1: You just don't understand the love that this appliance, which is more than appliance, has received.
0: Here's Andrew Stelzer's interview with Michelle Nelson.
1: I remember being a food insecure student. As a student, you're spending a lot of money on books and other things trying to survive, and sometimes food is not as available as you'd want it to be. One week is you're eating ramen noodles and hoping that the next week you are not eating ramen noodles. At the time, I was just really trying to get through studying and through exams. I did notice that there was some fatigue, just in terms of I didn't feel I was getting enough of what I needed from a day-to-day basis. But I really didn't, the concept of food insecurity, I thought more about it afterwards, that, yeah, that was exactly what it was.
2: So 2020 comes. What were you doing, let's even say February or March, before COVID was the only thing we talked or thought about? What was your day-to-day routine? What were you doing with your life?
1: So I am a child psychologist, and I finished wrapping up my practice at the time, and I moved to Philly with my husband, and we were investing in property in North Philly specifically. And during that time, I knew I wanted to be involved in community organizing. I always wanted to engage in social impactful activities. I didn't know what that was at the time or what that would look like. And so I really focused on letting the idea come to me when it came. But at the time, I just immersed myself in learning about Philly, making wonderful connections, and those connections turned into friends. And what I noticed during the pandemic, especially in March, there were a lot of neighbors who just needed services. Everyone knows that I think all that was open was the CVS is where we could go. So that's something that stuck out for me.
2: What was your understanding of some of the problems? Philly, you know, has long been called one of the poorest big city in the United States. And, you know, every few years, upticks in violence. And we'll talk about that with the pandemic in a minute. What was your understanding of some of the long-standing community problems and their causes and possible solutions?
1: My understanding was that there was a lot of need for all types of social services, whether it's housing or food, shelter. It just seemed like Philly needed a lot of support. Not that there are not great organizations and services that have been around forever, but it just seemed that more needed to be done. And if you are in the position to help, it's great if you can, when you can. And I wanted to be a part of that. I didn't know how I was going to be a part of that, but I wanted to be a part of that.
2: I'm at the corner of North 3rd and Fairmount in bed of Philly afternoon. To me, bright yellow mailbox. It appears to be. It says, "My community." The outside is at Mama

0: was the first time you usage? And
1: I've been around, and I saw my Brooklyn spot. What a novel it was. And I looked at it and I said, wow. So it sits there, it's plugged in. Clearly there's a host. I'm thinking the host is the coffee shop. And I opened up the door and I saw food in there. And there were neighbors interacting with the fridge. A few neighbors opened it, looked inside, took a couple of items and walked away. And at that moment, I said to myself, this is incredible that you can come up to this community fridge, no questions asked, inquire by opening it up and taking what you need. This fridge host in Brooklyn was part of a bigger solution because you had a lot of issues with folks not being able to get access to food, especially during the pandemic. And it stayed with me, and I decided to myself that I wanted to do further research on community fridges.
0: So where did it go from there?
1: Well, so I brought that with me. I brought exactly what I saw at that coffee shop with the community fridge outside with me to Philly, and I talked to my husband about it, and I said, I'm going to do some more research. I want to know more about community fridges. I think that Philadelphia could definitely use a resource such as this. I did some research, and I saw that there were some other wonderful community fridge organizations trying to get off the ground at the same time. I went back to New York and spoke to some of the organizers there and got some information about the process and sort of do's and don'ts. And I got some really valuable information. And from there, I decided that it's time to launch our first location. And so we did at 7th and Girard. And we thank that fridge host for giving us that opportunity because it is an appliance. And the first thing you will hear from a fridge host is, you want to put a fridge outside? And it sounds crazy only until it's done. And we thank that fridge host for taking that leap of faith with us. And now to date, we have 18 locations across Philadelphia. They're all yellow and they're friendly. All fridges are yellow. We have roughly 50 to 75 volunteers. We do food distribution every week, 3 to 4 times a week. We also have a Saturday packing food boxes, delivering to Fridges Day, where we invite a lot of our corporate partners and volunteers to come and join us and support their community. We have supported over 250,000 people in Philly since 2020. We're really proud of that number. We have a goal to support another 30,000 by end of 2026. Food poundage, we roughly help or support, it's usually 44,000 a year, roughly, with food. So we want to get that number a little bit higher. Always trying to strive to do that.
2: This is the heart of the Fishtown neighborhood, the corner of Palmer and Thompson in Philadelphia. As you can hear, the kids are playing. People are out sitting on their stoops, walking around. It's a sunny day. And I see across the street a bright yellow fridge. I'm going to go see what's in there. The freezer is stocked. There's a bunch of packets of French lentil soup with smoked ham. There's a sandwich labeled as ham and cheese. There's a bag of beef liver, local farm raised from Mount Bethel, Pennsylvania. Now let's check out the fridge. This fridge is pretty full. We have some vermicelli, some seaweed snacks, a bunch of apples, baguettes, some canned food, salad. There's a container of kale. And a plastic bag. This bag has lots of ready-made hot dogs and

0: plastic. So this fridge is stocked. If anybody came by, they would certainly have enough for several lunches or dinners.
1: Was the first one the hardest? Which one was the hardest? Was the second one the hardest?
2: I would say anything you do the first time is the hardest, just by default, because you're new, you're green, you don't really know what you're doing sometimes. And it's okay not to know, because that's how you learn. We had a fridge launch. It was more like a fridge, community fridge party, and the community welcomed it. And that's a very important part that I'd like to say. You know, it really matters that you engage the community first and just get to know wherever it is you're trying to support, or whoever you're trying to support. Get to know who you want to support. Find out about their needs and what they would like to see, and invite them to be involved. So before we even launched at 7th and Girard, we did a lot of what we like to call a neighborhood analysis, which includes engaging different community members and asking them questions. So that way, the community fridge is already welcomed before it even launches.
1: And through that community building process that you've done, I guess, at every location, what have you learned about the power of food or the utility of food in terms of strengthening a community, and which many people believe makes the community a safer place? What have you learned about what role food plays in that overall health and safety of the community?
2: Well, food security itself strengthens communities, and it potentially can reduce violence, because food security addresses basic needs. It addresses social stability and community commitment. When someone is food insecure, for instance, they are going through a lot of stressful moments in life. Community fridges and their food partners can come together and alleviate some of that stress by providing a neighbor with access to food when they can. And then in turn, that neighbor has the stress relief and is most likely not to engage in harmful activities to the neighborhood.
1: And there was a lot written about a spike in violence, not just in Philly, but in many American cities during 2020, 2021. One of the explanations that has started to come out through data is it had to do with unemployment rising, kids out of school not getting the free lunch they usually get at school, free breakfast. Do you believe that played a role? And you know, were you thinking about that? Were you aware of that?
2: Yeah, there is definitely a correlation, again, on that basic needs tip. Food is part of that. And when someone is not able to feed themselves or their family, there's a lot of financial stress. And we know that financial stress, depression, and desperation are contributors of being food insecure. And so the basic needs piece is really something that needs to be the takeaway. When your basic needs are not being met, which food is one of them, it does make you more susceptible to stress, which can cause making poor decisions.
0: This is Peace Talks Radio. I'm Andrew Stelzer, and I'm speaking with Michelle Nelson, the founder of Mama T Fridges. They've got 18 community fridges throughout the city of Philadelphia. Back to our conversation.
1: I think one of the reasons the community fridges had this moment and breakout moment in 2020 was because we were distancing, and it was a way to help someone without even interacting with them, right? You could go on your own, fill the fridge, leave, and then someone could go on their own, access the food, and leave. It was safe by COVID standards. That time is over, and there's been a lot of talk about how COVID changed our society and we don't spend as much time together. I'm certainly not blaming that on the community fridges, but has something been lost in terms of face-to-face, a volunteer opportunity where you never actually see the person receiving the food? is that a symptom of a disconnection of our society? Is it? Do you ever think about that? Is that okay?
2: I think just the fact that you volunteer is an act of generosity, and its intrinsic value tied to that is something that means a lot and should mean a lot to any person that gives their time or effort whenever they can. Community fridges are safe spaces. When neighbors gather at a community fridge, they interact, they get to know one another, and we do know that when communities know each other more and they help each other more, the likelihood for there to be violence or any other experiences in that neighborhood are decreased immensely because neighbors know they're looking out for each other. So community fridges are a safe haven. They really are, truly.
1: Have you noticed the street corner where the fridge is sort of changing into a more of a communal space? Are there particular examples you can think of where it maybe transformed that corner or that block?
2: Yes. I will give one example of one of our locations that completely transformed because of the community fridge. And that's our Mama T fridge at Community Partnership School. So that fridge sits outside of a charter school, and the community is very involved, meaning there's a lot of parents picking up their kids and a lot of activity where the fridge is. And the fridge is somewhat of a rock star. The fourth and fifth graders are tasked with taking food that's about to be wasted from their cafeteria, and they put it in the fridge outside. We also created a curriculum. We have a K-8 curriculum titled Being a Good Citizen, and we do have the curriculum at the school, and so the guidance counselor does weave in that curriculum to support. We also have a children's book, and that children's book is in the library of the school. So it's a full circle moment where you have the children that go to that school. Some of them also come from food insecure houses themselves, but they're also giving, and they're learning about the power of giving, that, well, when I need something, someone in turn is going to give it back to me, and I can then give to them, and vice versa. So it transformed that corner completely, where you have neighbors that look out for the fridge. They do not want the fridge to be harmed. They don't want the fridge to go away, which it's kind of heartbreaking when you think about it, because you just don't understand the love that this appliance, which is more than appliance, has received. So moments like that are just, I can't get enough of those moments.
1: What have you learned about food insecurity through the last, I guess, 6 years almost?
2: I love mutual aid, just first and foremost. It taught me food insecurity specifically, how many neighbors out there are actually willing to help. We are 100% volunteer led, and we still have volunteers from 2020 that volunteer with us today. And it's a beautiful thing. There are some great humans walking around.
1: Somebody is looking in the Mama T fridge here, and also the food pantry that's next door to the fridge. A lot of these fridges have pantries for dry goods right next to them. You don't need electricity, the food lasts longer, and you can have a larger space. This is the corner of Cedar and Letterly in the Kensington neighborhood of Philadelphia. And right outside a hair salon is a bright yellow refrigerator, one of the Mama T fridges. It says MamaT.com, free food, community fridge. Take what you need, leave what you don't. I'm going to go see what's in this bright yellow fridge. The freezer is empty.
0: The refrigerator is empty. The food pantry has a can of green beans, not much else right now. So this fridge needs a restock. Whatever was dropped off recently is now gone. I suppose you could say that's both good and bad. It means somebody is eating that food, but it also means if someone else walks up looking for some food, like that woman I just saw walk away empty-handed, there's not going to be anything for them.
1: It seems like this project has held on in Philly more than a lot of other cities as the pandemic waned. Besides just saying, you did it, why do you think Philly still has, you know, a couple dozen fridges?
2: Well, I can speak for specifically the Mama Tea Community Fridge Project in that that communication piece that I mentioned earlier is important. You might not want to define who you are in the beginning because you really don't know who you are, and that's fine. And I'm speaking about organizations. You might not know who you are. But there is a line in the sand where you do need to start to pivot in a direction that is uniquely you. And I believe that because we did that and we took ownership of it and we ran with it and we never really deviated from the message, I believe that that's the reason why a lot of our volunteers know what they get. They know the fridges are going to be yellow. They know that we operate on a take what you need, leave what you don't mantra. They know that our volunteering style has a lot to do with flexibility. We work around our volunteer schedule for the most part. And these are the things I feel wholeheartedly have made us successful.
1: And the big donors, Whole Foods and other companies, was that a strategy early on? Did that happen because you got a couple nice articles? Was that at all controversial? There might be some activists who are like, corporate food. We don't want the corporate food.
2: I would say all of the above. It's a little bit of everything you mentioned. There's moments where we thought to ourselves, we're just going to carry it on and do the work. And then once you do the work, a lot of the larger corporations came to us. And I believe to speak on larger corporations, one of their main attitudes, if it were, they do like to see consistency. And I feel that they felt really comfortable with us from the get-go. They saw that we had our message was the same. No matter what day of the week, our message was the same. And they believed in what we had to share. And so find the right corporate partners, I would say. Not everyone's the best fit. So I will say that. But there are some that are. And you just have to find the right ones that align with you and your mission.
1: I'm sure you've spent hundreds of hours talking to people about hunger and food. Mm-hmm. Is there anything you've learned about people's perceptions of the issue that maybe they were missing a connection or they had a false assumption, or the role food plays in our communities and the relationship between hunger and other issues? What have both you learned, and what are the questions you constantly come up against or the corrections you have to make?
2: Well, the main misconception, and I might have mentioned it earlier, but I'll kind of expand on it, is that, you know, we all need help sometimes, and that's in any aspect of life. And we shouldn't stigmatize someone for wanting or needing help with food. That is something that we could all work on to dispel. So that's my biggest misconception that I would like all of us to work on.
1: When you hear policymakers or people, I'm going back to the issue of peace and violence, when you hear people talk about Philly is too violent and we need to reduce violence or crime, do you ever feel like, especially if you're seeing it on TV or hearing it, you start yelling at the TV, why aren't you guys talking about food? Like, is food left out of that conversation too often? Should it be more of that conversation? Could it be more?
2: Well, I have great news for you, Andrew. The city has made strides in that area. So the city of Philadelphia now has a nutrition and food security task force that launched last year, February. And the Mama T Community Fridge Project, along with, I believe, 19 other organizations, were appointed to the council by city council. And we have attended a few meetings at City Hall, and our group and other groups have gotten together, and we're working on recommendations for the city. The mayor has asked us to do that, to put our minds together, come up with some recommendations for the city to address the issues around food insecurity in the city. This has never been done before, focusing on food. And so it's exciting in that they thought it was important enough to even do that.
3: That was correspondent Andrew Stelzer speaking with Michelle Nelson, founder of Mama T Fridges. What Michelle and so many others have built through Community Fridges is something both simple and profound, a way of meeting immediate needs while also reshaping how neighbors see and care for one another. These fridges don't just provide food. They create small, everyday opportunities for connection, trust, and shared responsibility. In neighborhoods across the country, they've become quiet gathering points, places where generosity is visible, and where people who may never have spoken to each other begin to feel connected through a common purpose. In a way, they offer a different vision of what community can look like. We'll link to more information about Mama T Fridges on our website, peacetalksradio.com. In part one of this program, we also heard from C.T. Butler, one of the co-founders of Food Not Bombs, another example of how food can be used not just to feed people, but to bring attention to larger questions about justice, equity, and peace. To learn more about this episode, visit peacetalksradio.com and look for Season 24, Episode 6. 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Nola Davis Moses is our executive director. Ali Adelman composed and performed our theme music. For correspondent Andrew Stelzer, co-founders Suzanne Kreider and Paul Ingalls, I'm Jessica Ticton. 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

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Even though as we put the show together, the heat wave is just starting, and I know a lot of you are probably trying to hide from the sun and the heat. We'll start the program off with a couple songs about the early morning, even though the sun rose quite a while ago. We'll bring in the Monks of Western Priory and Cat Stevens, a couple classics. Then we'll get into a set of songs celebrating the exuberance of summer. They're from John Denver, John Gilmore, Banjo Dan, Midnight Plowboys, Oliver, Lovin' Spoonful, John Denver again. Then we'll come down from our high a little bit with songs by Red Grammer, Joan Baez, Steve Gillette, Cindy Mangson, David Dodson, Mary Kate Small. And we'll end up with a Noel Paul Stuckey song from WERU's first CD. And even though this is a pre-recorded show and you can't call in to give your feedback, I do love to know who's listening live and who's listening with the on-demand streaming at weru.org. You can email info@weru.org and put Sun Up Cafe in the subject line. It'll get on to me. You can even put in requests for future shows at this hour. One of the things I miss most about not being in there live is not being able to say, thanks for the calls, we have a winner. You may hear reference to that because part of the show is from a live recording on the air from about 7 years ago. Now let's hear the Monks of Western Priory followed by Cat Stevens.

0: Yeah, of course. Nice song to start off with. Cat Stevens, of course, from Teaser and the Fire Cat. Before that, the Monks of Western Priory, Calm is the Night with the Monastery Bells. We start off
1: with our theme song for Setup Cafe, Wauki Kuna. Two brothers from Ecuador doing that nice rendition of Leonard Cohen's Alleluia. Nice video on their webpage.
0: Well, we're going to do songs of celebrating the day. I was going to start off with other quieter stuff, but let's get right into it with this one. We could bring you a set of songs that were ones I loved decades ago. They're not new songs, but they're songs of exuberance and joy.

John Denver. From the One Song album. This one, well, helping in the garden, not that I help very much. I do some heavy hauling, but wife does most of it. Noticing how it all mounds up for the, going to plant some cantaloupes or squash, and this song came to mind.

John Gilmore from his Childish Eyes CD. It'll get us going. Well, here's a Comes to Mind, Banjo Dan album. I gotta just play something. So we'll try this one, High on a Mountain.

Banjo Dan, the Midnight Plowboys. Yeah, think of me. That got me thinking of, it was another diversion before I get into the main feature songs I had here. Thinking of a friend of ours who's been gone a few years now. Loved to sing and record a few things before he passed away, including this rendition.

Krasinski. Yeah, good voice. I did say we had songs celebrating life and songs of exuberance. I'd bring that in, remembering Ed. Okay, we're going to do that. What I really, sort of the heart of this show, these next three songs. Just, I remember younger days, but I think they're still great songs. Celebrating summer. And we've got Oliver doing Good Morning Starshine. We'll have The Living Spoonful with John Sebastian, Daydream. And probably bring another John Denver with his Sunshine. This set of songs are just, I always remember just being enthusiastic and celebrating life.

three songs I remember a lot from my younger years that were just sense of exuberance. Of course, they're Sunshine, Daydream, and Good Morning Starshine. It was in The Hair, I guess, in the musical. What to follow that with? I thought maybe this would get us on to the next part of the show.

0: Red Grammar. These are the times. Thank you for your calls. 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
1: Put Sun Up Cafe
0: in the subject line. It'll get on to me. I love your feedback. That request for the Tom Petty talk of Dennis, we don't have in our library. When we bring it, we have to fetch it from the internet to play it. I won't be able to get to it now, but we know you're out there. You know, try to get some other dedication for Catherine. We've got a little bit of time, but I'm going to stick this one in just because, I guess because I heard it recently. Again, it's not exactly, it is a life. This is, you'll recognize it.

0: Tobias, of course. And, oh, another one of my favorite groups here. Couldn't resist these wonderful days. They are a treasure. So this one came to mind.
1: Well, we're off

Steve Gillette and Cindy Mangson, of course. And, well, for an upbeat song, celebration that is June, this, of course, also came to mind. David Dodson.

Mary Kate Small, preceded by David Dodson. And speaking of road trips, here's a song about vacationing that I didn't get into yesterday's show. Patty Larka describing this situation some of you might have this summer.

Eddie Larkin. This has been your host, Freddie, with a pre-recorded Sun Up Cafe for this Sunday morning, celebrating June sunshine and the people being out on the road. Now we just stay tuned for the Sunday morning coffee house, and I have WERU's first CD handy. Let's let Noel Paul Stuckey take us out.

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4: 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I am the Reverend Redbeard. I will be your host this weekend. So happy to be with you on this solstice, first day of summer. It also happens to be Father's Day, so there's a whole bunch of stuff going on. But before we get into the show, I've got a bunch of great music planned out for y'all today. I want to take a look at the weather, because summer is here, and wow, is it here? I'm just kidding. We got rain on the forecast. Looks like today we're going to have some scattered showers and thunderstorms. Then showers and possibly more thunderstorms after 2 p.m. High will be near 75, with a calm wind becoming southwest 5 to 7 mile per hour in the afternoon. Chance of precipitation is 80%. New rainfall amounts will be between a tenth and a quarter of an inch. Expect higher amounts possible during the thunderstorms. Tonight we're looking at a chance of showers and more thunderstorms before 9 p.m., then a slight chance of showers between 9 and 10, patchy fog after 9 p.m., otherwise mostly cloudy with a low around 52. It'll be a calm wind. Chance of precipitation is 30%. And starting off the week on Monday, we've got patchy fog before 10 a.m. Otherwise, it'll be mostly cloudy with a high near 72 again. Calm wind becoming south 5 to 9 mile per hour in the afternoon. And Monday night looks like rain is back, mainly after 11 p.m. with patchy fog after 9. The low will be around 55 with a calm wind becoming southeast 5 to 7 mile per hour after midnight. Chance of precipitation is 80%, and new precipitation amounts will be between a quarter and a half an inch. So it's going to be a little bit of a wet and dreary start to our summer. Looks like if the radar stays on track by Sunday, by Wednesday, we should start to see some sun. I can't guarantee it'll stick around for forever, but we should see it. But wow, it's going to be a wet week, folks. Hope y'all have the umbrellas and ponchos ready. Anyways, I am going to step aside so we can hear from some of our underwriters, and then I will be right back with some music for y'all. Thank y'all for listening to the Sunday Morning Coffee House. Stay tuned.
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Welcome back, folks. You are listening to the Sunday Morning Coffee House. I'm the Reverend Redbeard, and you just heard Natalie Jane Hill with Lady Pond. That is off of her newest album, Hopeful Woman. Before that, we had Rising Appalachia with a new one that was In Love with the Quiet. And we started off the show with Charlie Nordweir, and that was When the Dawn Breaks. So coming right up, I've got something from Jose Gonzalez. We got some from Katie Pruitt and Emma Harner coming right up. I'll be back with you in a few. Enjoy the music. Thank y'all for listening.

0: Howdy, folks, and welcome back. You're listening to the Sunday Morning Coffee House. I am the Reverend Redbeard, and you just heard a brand new one from Emma Harner. That was The Axe. Before that, we had one from Katie Pruitt that was featuring Nolan Taylor. That was called Blackout. And we had a brand new song from Jose Gonzalez that was A Perfect Storm. So we got Esoterica on the way, and then after that we'll have more music for you. I've got something from an artist named Nep. We got something from Abby Pallage and a new one from Jesse Wells. All coming up right after the break. I'll be back with you in a few.
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2: This is CJ Kinney for Esoterica, a short feature which delves into the realms of the extraordinary. Did I ever tell you about the time I had to go buy a stamp? Well, probably not, because it just happened. And anyway, I haven't purchased a stamp in like 2 years. Basically, stamps are colorful wisps of kinda money you affix to stuff to physically send it somewhere. Like cash, each stamp has a different denomination, but unlike cash, the pictures on stamps frequently change. In fact, I once purchased popsicle-pictured scratch-and-sniff stamps, the coolest stamps I've ever seen. But doggone it if I know where they are now, because that was years ago. I mean, what the heck do I need with stamps these days, scented or otherwise? And that's my point. That's really the point of this whole thing, actually. Well, except for the check. It's because of the check that I needed a stamp in the first place. For you Venmo users out there, checks are kind of sort of like stamps in that they're made of paper and contain ever-changing images and monetarily meaningful denominations. Checks are really just blank paper forms you can fill out for any old amount you want, and people will take it seriously, giving you objects and services, often right there on the spot in exchange. It's basically an official-looking IOU given and received from people you've never met and have no reason to trust. So therefore, given we live in the age of Venmo, it was a complete...

0: to learn that when making a recent bed and breakfast reservation, they incredibly didn't take any form of electronic payment. No Visa, no MasterCard, no Amex, no PayPal, no Apple Pay, no Venmo, or Bitcoin either. How will I pay them, I thought. Maybe through some sort of in-kind, on-site labor upon arrival? Well, that's not the kind of vacay I'm looking for. So what form of payment do they take? Cash? I mean, should I send an armored car? Well, apparently, a check will do. Easier said than done. I mean, until recently, I didn't even have any. Why would I? That would be like owning stamps. Has anyone heard of email, e-commerce, online banking, Venmo? Well, apparently, no one in upstate New York has. So instead of instantly giving them a fully backed and guaranteed payment, I began the ordeal of paying them by check. First, I only have three checks, so I had to sacrifice one. And once I begrudgingly filled it out, the next step in this grueling process would be to locate an envelope, because unlike, I don't know, PayPal, I would physically have to send it. I finally found an envelope behind some dust bunnies in my office and stuffed the ill-fitting check within. Then, in disgust, I licked the envelope's flap to seal it. Licking things I'm giving to people I've never met seems an unsanitary activity in the wake of a pandemic. I've never once, for instance, had to lick Venmo or Visa, but I did it, facing with courage the next challenge, finding their physical address. Because unlike MasterCard or Apple Pay, I literally had to know where they lived in order to pay them. But I found it by stalking them on the web and addressed the dust bunnied, spit-laden envelope, finally seeing, I thought, the light at the end of this traumatizing tunnel. But then it dawned on me. I didn't have a stamp. This is, after all, about buying a stamp. And this torturous process of simply trying to pay someone wouldn't be over until I did. So gathering the very last of my reserves, I got into my car to drive to the post office to procure a single stamp from a physical building using money cut into circles from metal to do so, dropping all this paper, check and envelope sealed with spit, stamped with postage, into the out-of-town postage slot. Feeling finally free, I stopped in my tracks in abject terror as I realized my ordeal was far from over. If they only take checks for the deposit, they'll probably only take checks for everything else. And I've only got two checks left. Can my electronic bank send me some in time? Or maybe they'll just take cash. Oh man, anyone know where I can get some? For Esoterica, this is CJ Kinney. Thanks for listening.
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time.

flies miss warm when it gets warm.

Welcome back, folks. You are listening to the Sunday Morning Coffee House. I'm the Reverend Redbeard, and you just heard Bill Callahan with Lake Winnebago. That's off of his brand new album, My Days of 58. Before that, we had a new one from Jesse Wells. That was Siddhartha off of his brand new album, Masks Off. Probably not one that you hear very many people play on the radio, but I love that lick in the bridge, and I couldn't not play it. Before that, we had Abby Powledge for Love's Sake, and that, yes, we have one more. Before that, we had Nep with Glitter, brand new single they just released. So, coming up on the way, we got something from Jordan Patterson, we got Haley Hendricks, and maybe if we can fit it in before the top of the hour, Mads Buckley, all coming right up. Thank y'all for listening. Be back with you in a few.

0: Howdy, folks. Welcome back. You are listening to the Sunday Morning Coffee House here on WERU. I'm the Reverend Redbeard, and you just heard a new one from Haley Hendricks, and that was Red River Dry, featuring Max Garcia Conover. That's off of her most recent album, What of Our Nature. Before that, we had a new one from Jordan Patterson, and that was Cinderella, off of her new album, Songs from a Valley Girl. So before we get to the top of the hour, I am going to take a look real quick at our community calendar and see if there's anything good going on in our neck of the woods today. It looks like Sunday we have quite a bit happening. So there is Vox, Voice of 20, presents Musical Miracles. The Audition Mid-Coast Acapella Vocal Ensemble, Vox, presents its summer concert series, Musical Miracles, led by music director John Merriman. The concerts will be held in 4 Mid-Coast venues over the last 2 weekends in June. Many may feel in need of some miracles these days, so Vox has chosen to help. You can find that today at the Old South Cushing Meeting House at Salt Pond Road in Cushing, Maine. Looks like Chris Ross will be performing tonight over at Fogtown Brewing Company. If you are in the neighborhood in Ellsworth, stop on in. He's a great local artist, seen him many times perform. Always a fun time. And though it's not today, Monday, the Acadia Festival of Traditional Music and Dance begins. That'll be down at the College of the Atlantic in Bar Harbor. So if you're in that neck of the woods, definitely check it out. That's always a fun time and fascinating to learn more about traditional music in our neck of the woods. That's just a few things. If you ever want to find out what else is going on in the neighborhood, head on over to WERU's community page. Tons of fun stuff there. And as a reminder, you are listening to Community Radio WERU 89.9 FM in Blue Hill. 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
0: Howdy, folks. Welcome back to the Sunday Morning Coffee House. I'm the Reverend Redbeard. And coming up, we got some new stuff from Noah Kahan. We got a new one from Evan Honor and something from Mara in the Mainsail. All coming right up. I will be back with y'all in a few. Enjoy the music and stay tuned.

Howdy, folks. Welcome back. You are listening to the Sunday Morning Coffee House. I'm the Reverend Redbeard, and you just heard a new one from Widows Speak. That was Actor, off of the new album, Roses. Before that, we had one from Mara in the Mainsail, and that was The Folding Map. We also had a brand new one from Evan Honor, and that was Say Anything. Before that, we had one from Noah Kahan, that is Downfall, off of his newest album, The Great Divide. So coming up on the way, I've got one from Houndsmouth, something from Andrea Bajar, and Ceros, all coming right up. Thank y'all for listening. Stay tuned.

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from nature's chain, whatever link you strike, tenth or ten's thousandth, breaks the chain alike. From Alexander Pope's Essay on Man, 1734. Hello, everyone. I'm Rob McCall, and this is the Awanajo Almanac, devoted to feeling at home in nature and breaking down the wall of hostility between us and the rest of creation. This is the Almanac for June 19th to 26th, 2020, the new Buck Moon. And here are some calendar events for this quarter moon. June 20 is the summer solstice, the longest day of the year, when the sun starts its journey back toward the south. June 21st is Father's Day. June 23rd, 1940,

was the birthday of Olympic sprinter Wilma Rudolph, declared to be the fastest woman on earth after the Olympics in 1960. June 25th marks the crushing defeat of General George Armstrong Custer and troops at the Little Bighorn by Lakota warriors under Sitting Bull and Crazy Horse in 1876. And here are some natural events. Back in the 1970s, when we were living in a 1760 post and beam farmhouse in West Concord, Massachusetts, we decided to have a summer solstice bonfire. We'd been reading in Fraser's Golden Bough about pre-Christian practices in the British Isles. It was mid-June, and we had a big pile of brush to burn, so this seemed like just the thing. Also, the house stood alone on a rise with two huge spruce trees in front. We called them Mary and Joseph. And one of the benefits of the solstice fire was said to be that the charred wood left over would protect your house from a lightning strike. So we had a spectacular fire with friends gathered around, and we saved a few charred pieces. After a few days and they'd cooled down, we put them up in the attic. And we were pleased when the house was not struck by lightning through the following months. Then the next June, we were headed to Cobscook Bay, and a friend was staying in the house for us. So, no solstice fire. When we came home from our sojourn, we asked our friend how everything went. He said, "Everything was fine, but the house was struck by lightning on the solstice." "Coincidence," said another friend, "means you were not paying attention to the other part of what was happening." So maybe you can imagine why these memories come back every year about this time. Mother Nature was trying to tell us something. Moving along, here's a monarch report. First sighting at our Egmoggin location this past week. Let us know when you sight one. We'll pass the word. And here's a field and forest report. Those of us who suffer from tree pollen allergies can breathe a little more easily these days, now that the oaks have finished their bloom. New green spires reach up on the white pines. Soft, floppy, light green tufts show on spruces and firs. The leaves of the hardwoods keep their springtime translucence and glow as the sun shines through them. And now the pollen of the week is coming from grasses in the fields. But the results are similar: itchy eyes, runny nose, sneezing and wheezing in those who are sensitive. Pollen is life, and it's revered by the Navajo, among others, but not so much among the allergic. You can try nettle leaf, eyebright, local honey, and antihistamines. Now that the trees are done flowering and fully leafed out, they will be devoting their energies to forming seeds and adding wood. A well-managed woodlot can add a cord or more, 128 cubic feet, of new wood per acre per year. Here's a saltwater report. It's shaping up to be a tough season for the lobster fisheries. With lobsters moving northward into cooler waters, lobster market down, boats are idle, and traps are stacked in the yard. Some fishermen are diversifying by setting only a few traps and selling directly to lobster lovers, by clamming and wrinkling, and by dabbling in aquaculture. Meanwhile, the lobster tribe may increase, and we may hear less about entanglements of North Atlantic right whales. And here's a rank opinion. Whether it's with lightning strikes
or heat waves and wildfires out west, or warming waters in the world's oceans, or worldwide pandemic. Mother Nature is trying to tell us something. Are we getting the message? And finally, a couple of seed pods to carry around with you. The first from Linda Hogan, the Chickasaw poet and environmentalist. There is a way that nature speaks, that land speaks. Most of the time, we're not patient enough, not quiet enough to pay attention to the story. And from the English philosopher Francis Bacon, 1561 to 1626. We cannot command nature except by obeying her.

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2: Hey there, folks. Welcome back. You are listening to the Sunday Morning Coffee House. I'm the Reverend Redbeard. Thank you for joining me this fine Sunday morning. First day of summer, the solstice, and it's Father's Day. So whatever it is you're celebrating, I hope it has been a good one so far. Before we hop back into the music, let's take a look at what we played right before the Awanajo Almanac. We had a brand new one from Ciro's. That was Geese off of their new album, Death in the Business of Wailing. For that, we had Andrea Bajar and Petrichor. So coming right up, we've got something from Dominique Way, a new one from Cinderwell, something from Bella White, and a song from an artist called Squirrel Flower. All coming right up. Thank y'all for listening. Stay tuned.

0: Hey there, folks. Welcome back. Here we are listening to the Sunday Morning Coffee House here on WERU. I'm the Reverend Redbeard. Let's do a quick rundown of what you were just listening to. I last heard Mads Buckley, and that was her song, Sitting Pretty. Before that, we had Squirrel Flower, and that was their song, Reelin'. That comes off of the new album, Say a Prayer to the Gods of Getting Going. Before that, we had Bella White with Stuff off of the album, A Sign in the Weather. We also had a new one from Cinderwell that was Beyond the Pale. And we started off this last set with Dominique Way and the song Smoke Jumper off of her new album, Who Could Not Be Broken. So coming up after the top of the hour ad break, we've got something new from Goodnight Texas. We got some Tom Odell and some of the Revivalists all coming right up. But before we get into that, a friendly reminder, you are listening to the Sunday Morning Coffee House here on Community Radio, WERU, 89.9 FM in Blue Hill. 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Stick around. I will be back with you in just a moment.
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0: Welcome back, folks. You are listening to the Sunday Morning Coffee House. I'm the Reverend Redbeard. And before we jump back into the music, I wanted to take a look at the weather for those who are just joining us. Looks like today we're going to have some scattered showers and thunderstorms, then showers and possibly a thunderstorm after 2 p.m. The high will be near 75. Calm wind becomes southwest 5 to 7 mile per hour in the afternoon. Chance of precipitation is 80%. New rainfall amounts will be between a tenth and a quarter of an inch. Expect higher amounts possible in the thunderstorms. Tonight, we're going to have a chance of showers and thunderstorms before 9 p.m., then a slight chance of showers between 9 and 10, with patchy fog after 9. Otherwise, it'll be mostly cloudy with a low around 52 and a calm wind. The chance of precipitation is 30%. Starting off our week on Monday, patchy fog before 10 a.m., otherwise it'll be mostly cloudy with a high near 72. Calm wind becomes south 5 to 9 mile per an hour in the afternoon. And Monday night, we're going to have more rain, mainly after 11 p.m., patchy fog after 9, low around 55. Calm wind will be becoming southeast 5 to 7 mile per an hour after midnight, and chance of precipitation is 80%. The new precipitation amounts will be between a quarter and a half an inch. So it's going to be a wet, wet start to our summer. This week has only a little sunshine in the radar. We're looking at Wednesday if it holds to course. Let's hope for the best. Things do change up here in the Pine Tree State very quickly, so maybe the weather will shape up. Who knows? Anyways, Getting back to the music shortly here. We're going to have something from Goodnight Texas on the way. We also got one from Tom O'Dell featuring the Lumineers and a new one from the Revivalists. All coming right up here on the Coffee House. Hope y'all enjoy. Stay tuned.

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0: This is Nature Notes, a Maine naturalist afield. I'm Glenn Middlehauser, an ecologist with Maine Natural History Observatory. This week, I conclude my conversation with Linda Welch as we discuss the dramatic decline of common eiders in Maine and what tracking studies are revealing about the movements of breeding seabirds. So the managed colonies on the coast tend to be focused on the tern colonies. You know, there's a lot of gulls and cormorants and black guillemots are probably the primary nesting species, maybe eider, or used to be eider.
1: Used to be eider, yeah. I know, talking about change, I was thinking that when we talked about change, that might be one of the most dramatic ones for me is probably in, 15 years ago, we realized that there were these massive flocks of molting eiders. So they molt their flight feathers and are incapable of flying for a couple of weeks. And around Petite Manan, we would have 6,000 to 8,000 birds. But you would see similar size flocks in the mouth of Frenchman Bay. I would see multiple flocks on the way to islands in outer Penobscot Bay. A large group of us got together and we started herding those birds into these big traps with kayaks so we could band them. It was the largest banding effort in North America for common eiders. And we were really successful because there was every year a consistent group of eiders. And I tell people now, in the last 10 years, I'm excited if I see a flock of 40 birds. So it's not a slight decrease. It's dramatic.
0: It is drastic. Yeah, that's the one bird that
1: just gone.
0: You know, you hear about, you know, the passenger pigeon. It's like there were so many. How could they ever not be this many? And it's kind of the same with the eider. On a single island, small island, there could be 200 eider in winter. And

0: And now I go to those islands and it's like five eider.
1: You know, they have done some research. So they're sea duck, but I lump them in with seabirds because they have a lot of characteristics that are similar to seabirds. They're longer lived. Their productivity isn't very good. So their population stability depends on adult survival. And then we had some studies done where they determined that over 95% of the ducklings were being eaten by gulls. So if you have increased mortality on adults and almost no young being produced, and then you add in ocean acidification and the declines in blue mussel, which is their primary prey item, I think there's a lot of factors working against them. And that population crashed very fast.
0: Yeah, well, it's a long-lived species, so they can
1: buffer it for a while.
0: They can buffer it for a while where you don't notice and that those adults start dying off and it's like...
1: And there's nobody there to replace them.
0: There's no replacements.
1: Yeah. It is a tremendous decline in that population.
0: Do you want to end on a upbeat note on anything you're seeing that's on the cool side or a glimmer of hope?
1: I think some of the most exciting things for me are, for so many years, we wanted to figure out where the birds traveled, either to find food or to winter or how they migrated. And they were too small for the technology. So initially we started putting tracking devices on great shearwater because they were the only ones that were big enough and I could catch them. And those birds breed in the southern hemisphere but come to the Gulf of Maine in the summer.
0: And they're wintering up here.
1: They winter here. Yes. In our summer.
0: In our summer, yes.
1: Yep. And we kind of use them as a proxy for good feeding habitat in the offshore environment. But then the technology has advanced, and so we now can track, we can put tracking devices on Leach's storm petrels that weigh 45 grams. And those birds are flying hundreds of kilometers on a 3 to 5 day foraging trip during incubation off the continental shelf break to come back and switch with their mate while they're incubating eggs or to feed their chicks. And it's just...
0: That is wild.
1: It's incredible that they can do things like that. Or we can track birds that with GPS tracking devices that are wintering in the Antarctic and then come back to these islands. And so... technology is just really helping us understand where the birds are going and some of the challenges they're facing. And having wanted that for so long, it's really exciting to see that technology coming together.
0: Yeah, totally.
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3: Welcome back, folks. You are listening to the Sunday Morning Coffee House. And as I always say, at around this time, it is just about the end of our broadcast for this week. But don't fret, there's plenty more great music and other programming in store, so don't change that dial. And I've still got a few minutes, so we're going to play some more music. Before we do that, let's look at what I played before the break. Last up, you heard Frank Gruber with a new song, Finger Picking Good. For that, we had Noah Kahan with American Cars, another song off of The Great Divide. We had one off of Iron & Wine's most recent album, and that was called In Your Ocean. We also had another new one from Jesse Wells, and that was This and Not Some Other Way. Before that, we had The Revivalists with Get It Honest. We also had Tom O'Dell doing a version of his song, Can Old Lovers Ever Just Be Friends? That one was featuring the musical stylings of The Lumineers. And that's off of his album, A Wonderful Life. Before that, to start off the block, we had Goodnight Texas and their song, How to Act. So coming right up, I have a block of music to celebrate one of the holidays that everybody is excited about for the weekend, or, well, a certain amount of people will be. Songs for and about fathers. So coming right up, we're going to have one from Paul Simon to start off this little block. I'll be back with you in a few. Thank you all for listening.

man who's rich in daughters. And if by some wild chance I get rich in money, like say another 2,000 a year, or even 1,000 a year,

man who's rich in daughters. And if by some wild chance I get rich in money, like another 2 hours a year, or even 1 hour a year,

Well, folks, we are nearing the end of our show for this weekend. It's been a fun Sunday spending my time with y'all. I hope you enjoyed the show. Don't change that dial. There's plenty more great stuff in store here on WERU. In the background, you hear Greg Brown and his song, Daughters. Before that, we had Yusef, a.k.a. Cat Stevens, and that was Father and Son. We also have one from Daryl Scott called A Father's Song. We had Luden Wainwright III and A Father and Son. And we started off this block with Paul Simon, Father and Daughter. Hope you all have a safe and happy holiday. Enjoy your solstice. I'll see you next month. Talk soon.

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4: 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It is only through a change in human consciousness that the world will be transformed. The personal and the planetary are connected. As we expand our awareness of mind, body, psyche, and spirit, and bring that awareness actively into the world, so also will the world be changed. This is our quest as we explore new dimensions.

0: Our guest today is an interfaith spiritual teacher who resides in the southwest of the United States. She teaches from broad experience with many spiritual traditions from around the world, as well as her communion with nature. Trees, in particular, have a deep significance for her, and she's developed a series of teachings and meditations using the metaphor of trees. One of her teachings involves healing our ancestral roots, and we'll be exploring what this means with our guest, Shannon Sullivan. Shannon Sullivan is a certified spiritual director, licensed massage therapist, creative writer, songwriter and performer, and photographer. She combines her passion for the mental, emotional, physical, and spiritual worlds into her everyday life in Tucson, Arizona, and has been facilitating eco-spiritual workshops. Join us for the next hour as we explore how connecting deeply with trees can lead you into a deeper connection with yourself, with our guest, Shannon Sullivan. I'm speaking with Shannon in our home by remote connection. I'm Justine Willis-Toms. I'll be your host. Welcome to New Dimensions. Shannon, welcome.
1: Thank you. I'm so glad to be here.
0: I'm so glad to have you. I would love for you to tell us, I know that you work with interfaith traditions from all over the world. So just give us a little flavor of what took you probably beyond your roots as you grew up. Did you grow up Christian or Jewish or pagan? Or
1: I grew up in a home that did not practice any spiritual traditions or any religious faiths. My father was born into a Mormon family, and he himself went on a mission for 2 years in Mexico, but shortly after he returned, not sure quite what happened, but he lost his faith in that direction and left the Mormon tradition. And then my mom grew up in the Catholic tradition and struggled with it greatly. So when she was on her own, left Catholicism. And so when they got together and we were a family, we didn't practice any particular traditions. So it was is more based around school and home and all of those things, but not spiritually.
0: So when did you first get interested in spiritual traditions?
1: It's been a lifelong, I guess, path or journey to understand my connection with the world, the mystery. And initially it was a deeper difficulty in my 20s of, well, why am I here? And what's the point if all I'm doing is just living a regular life, working? It just didn't make sense to me, especially with all the suffering that occurred in the world. And that, I think that severe disconnection and pain led me into exploring more deeply different spiritual paths. But it took about another 10 years before an open door opened up for me to really look at faith and understanding myself in this higher connection.
0: Can you describe that moment, that opening of that door, that pivotal moment?
1: Yes. I went to massage school, and that was 20 years ago. And initially how I approached it was because I was a gymnast. I approached massage therapy from the sports tradition of healing muscle tissue. And that's why I went, because I wanted to heal people physically. And through that year of class, I had a couple teachers that also studied connection with energy, which I didn't understand what they were talking about. And as I practiced and touched more people through healing, I began to bump into those fields of energy that didn't make any sense to my mind, but my hands could feel it.
0: You were going into some sort of intuitive feel that was coming in through your hands?
1: Yes, I remember the very moment where I just graduated and was starting a private practice, and there was a client who came into the office. She had a lot of anger, and I picked up on that, but when I went to touch her to massage, she was laying on her stomach. My hands met about 6 inches above her back, a wall, like literally it felt like a brick wall. And I thought, oh my gosh, what's that? And I realized, like, oh, that's the energy field that some of my teachers were talking about. And then once I recognized it, and then I could do the massage for her, but it was very difficult to penetrate into her being, because she didn't really want to receive. And that took me on just an exploration of Reiki and energy work and chakras. And it just, I think I had that awareness in me because I'm empathic and have been since I was a child, but I didn't have a word for it until that moment. So yeah.
0: It's a beautiful story, to be so awakened by your body. And your teachings really have that kind of embodiment to them, from what I can gather. So one of the teachings that you do is called the family tree.
1: Mm-hmm.
0: And this is looking at how we can heal our ancestral roots. And I'd love for you to describe what you mean by healing those ancestral roots and what they have to do with physical trees.
1: So if we look at the spirituality of a tree, so a lot of what's taught is more the physical aspects of trees and our connection with needing to care for them because of the environment, which is, yes, very important. And then I also look at them as spiritual teachers. So each tree, depending on like if it's an oak tree or a beech tree, has its own teaching. And if we mirror the tree as ourselves, the roots of the tree go into the ground, and the ground carries the nutrients that we need to survive. So our own roots, you know, is our environment that we're living in, meaning our home or our spiritual self. Is it full of nutrients that feed us? And then if we look at the trunk of the tree, what they found is physically, when they listen to the trunk of a tree, the water moving up the tree and then back down. And that creates a rhythm or a pulse, which sounds sort of like a heartbeat. Well, I work with the physical body doing cranial sacral therapy, and that rhythm, the cerebral spinal fluid, moves through what would then be the mirror of the trunk of us, and that creates also our heartbeat and our rhythm. And then you have our branches, which if you imagine those be our arms, those things that we can reach out for. So if a tree reaches out for sunlight in order to feed itself, through photosynthesis, do we reach out and receive? What do we receive when we reach out? Because some of us don't know that we can receive outwardly, that we need to ask for help from others. And so learning that from trees helps us learn about ourselves. And then, so if you take all parts of the tree and mirror it, well, what tree comes to you and what is it trying to teach you that helps you become more yourself and more connected to yourself? And the roots also explore our ancestral history that affects who we are in this world. So that's what I explore in some of my work with people in order to heal some of those wounds from the ancestry which affect our present life.
0: So you're saying that our ancestors, our actual physical ancestors, their wounds and trauma are then carried within our own roots, within our own, I'm not sure if you would say DNA or what you would say.
1: Uh-huh. Yeah, I would.
0: So we'll be talking about how trees can actually talk with us and actually communicate with us, and how there's a whole network of energy available to us as we think about trees and maybe even meditate next to a tree or use trees in some way. So we'll be speaking about that in just one moment. We'll get more into that in just one moment, but I want to remind our listeners that I'm here with Shannon Sullivan, and she is an interfaith spiritual teacher and many other things. And if you want to know more about her work and all that she's doing with her mini meditations and some of her essays and blogs, you can go to her website, and that's theblueheroncreates.com. And Heron is spelled H-E-R-O-N, the Blue Heron Creates, with an S on the end, creates.com. Or you can get there through the New Dimensions website, newdimensions.org. I'm Justine Willis-Toms. 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

0: My guest today is interfaith spiritual teacher Shannon Sullivan, and we're talking about healing our ancestral roots. First of all, why is it important, Shannon, to go back into our ancestral roots?
1: I'll approach it from my own personal story because it helps me explain it more. As a child growing up, I was highly sensitive and empathic. However, our family didn't have definitions about what that meant. And it wasn't until I left the house in my 20s to go to college that I discovered that a lot of the things I was feeling in my nervous system, anxiety, panic attacks, feelings of fear, weren't necessarily mine. And as more was uncovered in our family, that I was told more, that I wasn't told when I was growing up, was about the abuse that my mom and her sister faced with their alcoholic father, who my grandfather, I had grown up with him, but didn't spend a lot of time with him. I just knew I was uncomfortable being around him. And he passed away when I was 15. And as I discovered that that trauma was affecting my own life, I really needed to go in and uncover how to work with it and heal all those wounded places, because I realized that my mom and my aunt had not done any work around it, no counseling, and had just moved through life, you know, and survived. And but I knew I needed to approach it if I was going to live a life where it wasn't full of fear and anxiety and panic all the time. So it took me into discovering that, because my own childhood was not fearful. And so why would I feel scared if my own childhood was not scary? And it was because of that history that I carried within me from my mom, who carried it from her father. And so discovering that helped me to become where I enjoy being alive and part of this world and wanting to give back.
0: And in that discovery and going back there, you discovered quite a few things about not only your grandfather, but his father before him. Is that right?
1: Yes. It doesn't happen overnight. And this whole exploration has been occurring for about 20 years now. And I'm always amazed at the information or the aha moments that come when they do. And after my grandmother died 13 years ago, my mom and I had access to my grandfather's military records. And through reading them, between that and the pictures of their family growing up, put together that he probably suffered from mental illness, but it wasn't diagnosed, and he had a lot of paranoia, so a lot of foil on the windows and the block walls around the house went up. And it's like, oh, okay. So understanding that he suffered deeply, and then because of that suffering, my mom went to research his ancestry, and through that we discovered that when he was 2 years old, his family had come over from Italy over to New York to work and find freedom. However, his mom died in a fire, and the family had six children, and him and his younger sister were put in an orphanage because the father couldn't care for them and work at the same time. So he literally grew up with no family. And I'm quite sure that abandonment affected him greatly. So when I could look at my grandfather as a wounded child and somebody that suffered, then I could find forgiveness around all that played out in our families over that time.
0: And I imagine that that was helpful to your mother. You said that she really hadn't looked into any of this before, but what did it open up for her?
1: It allowed her to see her father differently, to sort of find closure between the life she had lived with him as a child versus understanding him as a person, the complexity which creates each of us. And because I was willing to go deeply in, and because she always follows where I go, she won't go there on her own, but she will with me, then it allows us both to discover this healing within our roots so that our family can find peace instead of carrying places of extreme pain because of what happened back then.
0: And oftentimes it's just like unconscious pain. I mean,
1: yes,
0: that we don't even know it's there.
1: Yeah.
0: Shannon, what are the questions that one would begin to ask to start this journey of healing the wounds of our ancestors?
1: Well, the first one I asked of myself, because in spiritual direction, as a spiritual director, when I work with other people on their path, you ask questions, but you don't have answers. And so you bring people more deeply into their own understanding through questions. And the, you know, one of the questions is, am I feeling, what feelings am I experiencing in my body? So is there sadness or grief or anger? And if so, are those my own? And because I don't think that people know sometimes that the anger or the sadness or the pain that they're experiencing, when they feel it, believe that it is all their own. And so really getting them to go in and say, is this mine? And if the question I ask when is this mine, if those feelings temporarily lift, then we know from that beginning place that no, not all those feelings are theirs. And then by exploring those, how can I move deeply into those feelings and release them so that I can live a better life? And allowing ourselves to really move into places of difficulty in order to come out the other side of, to find joy even in that path.
0: When you began to see a relative in as a real person with their own history and their own cosmology and whatever affected them, does this make it possible for forgiveness more easily than when we start to see them in a broader way?
1: Yes, it's one of the bigger teachings that I try and share with others. Forgiveness is tricky for some people in that sometimes we think, like if I said, well, I forgive my grandfather for abusing my mom and my aunt, I'm not forgiving the action that happened when he was an adult. However, if I look at him as a person and find out all his history about where that came from, then I can forgive what he experienced that created the environment for that. And in that forgiveness, what it does is it's not about releasing him from that. It's about releasing ourselves from that pain. Because when we carry those wounds in our own heart, the bitterness only diseases us or poisons us. So the forgiveness is, when we look at it from that broader perspective, it allows us to let go of that pain and always carry that as sort of a victim story, and instead an empowering story of, well, this is where I came from, but how can I release it and move into the world in a better place?
0: And I know that there's a place that you work that you could both grieve for our family, but there's an honoring also there at the same time. Can you speak to that?
1: We talked about how I sort of pull different faiths and traditions into my own practice. And part of this one comes from the Catholic practice, because I grew up in Yuma, Arizona. We're right on the border, and so there's a large Hispanic population, and growing up around that, you see in the Catholic tradition, like the All Souls procession and the offering to the family, which is called La Ofrenda, and it's the offering. So it's the offering to our ancestors. And part of what I did for our family to bring my grandfather back in spiritually to our circle, because I wouldn't be here without him, was to create an altar and create an offering to him with his picture and flowers and food and really like honor who he was. Because I want him to be uplifted so that we are as well. And so that's part of one of the practices I use to honor my ancestors.
0: You know, any of us who have been had the privilege of checking into this Hispanic culture, especially that when they go into the end of October, the 1st of November, the Day of the Dead. Mm-hmm. And it's a big, huge thing for them. And sometimes I know that for me, I've gone to San Francisco, to the different places where people have set up these altars, little rooms, mm-hmm. that just have incredibly

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1: I'm here with Shannon Sullivan. She's an interfaith spiritual teacher who resides in Tucson, Arizona. And her website, if you would like to connect with her, with her blogs and her teachings and many other things on her website, you can go to it. 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And Heron is spelled H-E-R-O-N, The Blue Heron Creates, with an S in the end, creates.com. Or you can get there through the New Dimensions website, newdimensions.org. And Shannon, we're talking about trees and as the family tree and also the physical tree. And before we go into other modes of ways that you use for healing, do you recommend that we find a tree either in our imaginary world or in the real world that we connect with? I know you talk about a particular tree in Arizona in one of the parks that you've connected with.
2: Yes, I see trees as my friends. And so just like with a new friend, you would want to learn more about that friend. The way to ask questions of trees is more through our imagination and intuition and connecting through feeling. And I have several meditations where I teach people how to connect through guided meditation to trees spiritually. And through that, then I usually give an assignment to then move that into the physical world, where once you've connected with a tree through meditation and through intuition, to then go out into your environment and physically connect with a tree. And what that does, that touch along with the intuition, so you have it on the physical and the spiritual planes together, it really begins to bring more of your intuition to life by connecting it into the physical world. And so I like to have people do both.
1: You know, many folk tales and fairy tales and myths, they'll talk about going into the forest and the guide, many times they'll be described, the guide comes out of the tree.
2: Mm-hmm.
1: Actually, you know, physically starts to appear out of the tree. So this has been part of our heritage for hundreds of
2: yes.
1: years. So, and I'm thinking also there's a wonderful book. It's one of the great ecological novels of our time, and it's by Annie Prue called Bark Skins. Mm-hmm. And it shows a whole history of the forest told in a historical novel form of the U.S. Northeast and Canada, to that whole migration of people and mm-hmm. trees. And it's just, I highly recommend it. It's called Bark Skins. I can really feel that how trees are so resilient and can weather violent storms, and they have deep roots. And I think that you even climb this tree that you talk about.
2: The one, I have a specific meditation that I did for her, and it's a grandmother ironwood

0: tree. And I just actually went yesterday to visit her because she's blooming right now. But she's about 30 minutes east of where I live in the Ironwood Park. And she's about 900 years old. And the first time I met her, I was able to climb up into her and hang out. And I said, thank you for being so wise. You're so old. And she's like, who are you calling old? And I'm like, oh my gosh. And so she said, how old's the earth? And I said, billions of years. Yeah. How old am I? 900 years. And I'm like, oh, right. You're not old. but you're older than I am. So I respect that. And ironwood trees, part of the teachings that I share is their wood was often used to make nails because it was that strong. That's why it's called ironwood. However, when you see her bloom, she has these soft, small, pink, like delicate blooms. And so I was asking her sort of what that represented for people as a teaching. And she shared that it meant that in this world, sometimes we have to be as tough as nails. However, in order to stay connected, we also have to keep an open heart and be soft so that we keep our humanity while still being tough and following the things that we want to.
1: Right. I'm reminded of some years ago, we did several interviews with Julia Butterfly Hill. Mm-hmm. And she spent over 700 days up in a redwood tree.
0: Oh, wow.
1: Luna. She thought that she was going up for a few days and turned out to save the forest around from being clear cut. She crawled up into the tree and she lived there for over 700 days.
0: That's amazing.
1: And I just imagine, and we talked to her while she was in the tree, and then wow. We were talking to her when she first put her feet back on earth after that time, and what a transition that was. You can imagine.
0: I can imagine.
1: Many of us can refer to our childhoods and think of some particular tree. I think children really gravitate to trees in some ways, that we hide in them, we hide behind them, we climb them, they're sometimes our first friends in some ways. But I would like for you to talk about other ways that you also work with people in their healing and in their opening and awakening. And so you use artwork sometimes. You use collage work. Is that right? Can you say something about that?
0: Yes. As I was on my journey of healing our family wounds and was gathering the soul of our family back together, if you imagine like collage work being separate pieces and pulling them all in together and creating a piece of art out of it. So you take all these separate pieces that are split apart, and I think in shamanic work they call it soul retrieval. So it'd be similar to soul retrieval, but for the family. And to continue my healing on that path, what I would do is take pictures of the family that where there were splits physically between everybody, and honoring them and taking writing from my grandmother and pictures of my grandma and grandpa and of the family and the energies that represented them. So an image of the Empire State Building, where they came through and when they immigrated to the country, the hummingbird to represent my grandma, Hawaii to represent the love of, that was home spiritually for my family, even though we didn't live there, but we often visited. And bringing all those pieces of beauty together and creating a collage out of them and honoring those pieces into a whole picture so as to see the beauty in all that was, even despite the painful places.
1: So this gives you another medium that's rather visual. And it brings it to life in a kind of visual display of what that might look like.
0: Yeah, and I have it in my home. I framed it so that I can see it each day and remember and love and open my heart to our family and sending love out, because even though my grandmother and grandfather are gone, you know, our souls continue to live and continue to learn. And even though their journey on the earth is not currently going on, it is through me. And so as I heal and see that beauty through that visual art, it brings joy to my heart.
1: You also do, speaking about other traditions and bringing in other traditions, you bring in chanting. There's a chant you have, or meditation that you have, chanting to the moon. Mm-hmm. And what is the purpose of that, and how can we use that?
0: There's a song that I wrote, and it's a harvest full moon song, and I say I wrote it, but actually it sort of was a gift to me from my spirit. And what it talks about is if you see the moon spiritually as especially the full moon, when you go out and see that its light is the fullest in that moment and that it's shining brightly in the dark, it represents shining light into the darker places within us. And by doing that, sort of bringing them to light so that we can work on them. And so this particular song is a celebration of that, that no matter what we're experiencing, whether it's joy or pain or grief or love, that these places are, that the moon holds light on them so that we can really honor them. And it, I think it reflects sort of that shadow work, that if we delve deeper into it, allows us also to heal. And so the song is a way to do that lightly without, you know, creating suffering around it, and instead through joy.
1: I'm here with Shannon Sullivan, and she is an interfaith spiritual teacher who resides in Tucson, Arizona, and I'm Justine Willis-Toms. 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

0: I'm here with Shannon Sullivan. She's an interfaith spiritual teacher, and we're talking about healing wounds from our ancestors and our own awakening. And we were talking about the moon and singing to the moon, and I'm thinking about the moon. My husband and I, when we lived up in on the hills of Hopland, California, on the side of a mountain with other, you know, kind of back to the land. Mm-hmm. That first summer, we spent the whole summer sleeping outside.
1: That's awesome.
0: Our friends moved our bed outside and as a joke. And we ended up sleeping all summer long because it doesn't rain in the summer, usually in California. And so we were out there all the time. And it was funny, our cat, Penelope, uh-huh. Penny, we called her, she wouldn't come with us outside. She usually slept with us, but she wouldn't come out with us except when the moon was full.
1: How interesting.
0: Then she would come out. She felt safe enough to come out in the full moon, and she knew it was a full moon, and that's when she'd follow us out and jump in bed with us, which was very interesting how she was connected to the cycle of the moon.
1: That's awesome.
0: And yeah, it really is awesome. And it just reminds me that in using chants and songs, you bring in that from many traditions in your work. Is that true?
1: Yes. For 10 years, I've sung with a group here in Tucson, and it's run by Victor Shamus. And he's a professor, or was, he's retired, but he's still a teacher, called Global Chant. And the idea is meeting once a week and gathering as a group with people and bringing instruments in, and these short chants from all over the world, Native American traditions, Celtic, Jewish, Christian, Hindu, Hawaiian, Sufi, Buddhist. The idea is to honor spirit through song and by bringing this resonation into the world to heal our hearts, and knowing that all traditions practice some sort of healing through song. And it also, when we sing, that vibration in our throat carries into our heart, that song, and really connects us with the feeling of what we're experiencing. And so that has provided a lot of healing on my path as well to sing.
0: And when you are doing these chants, because they are held in all these traditions and held for hundreds of years, I mean, mm-hmm. what you're tapping into mm-hmm. is hundreds of thousands of people who yes. have chanted these chants many, many times. So mm-hmm. Do you feel that gives them more power for healing and for awakening? Is that your experience?
1: I do, because when I would sing and allowed myself to move into the piece, my voice would come from my chest, and the sound was more than what I would normally sing. So this spirit of collective energy moving through me when I allowed it, and it was very expansive. And so realizing that these traditions are carried by so many people for thousands of years, the idea of, you know, mantras or songs that are looped are to get us out of our mind and to really shift things for us into our heart space, to listen to our bodies in a different way. And yeah, so really when you could let go of the mind and what was happening that day, you know, no matter what you were going through, you could put it away for a little while and move into this heart space. And it's very powerful.
0: You know, I recall when my husband died in 2012, a circle of us, a circle of my sisters of the heart, mm-hmm. came with me to the crematorium where he was going to be cremated. Mm-hmm. And they allowed us to go back into the crematorium and we were with him and his body and mm-hmm. just standing around him. And I did some prayers. I had written a prayer for him to Our Lady of Guadalupe, who mm-hmm. was a very powerful icon for him and helper and guide for him. We had, the two of us had been practicing Buddhism for many, many years. Mm-hmm. And spontaneously, I did this Om Mani Padme Om chant. It was called the Guru Rinpoche chant. Uh-huh. And it, just like you said, it came from a different part mm-hmm. of me. I was shocked by my own voice. Yes. It was so powerful. Mm-hmm. And I'm recalling it as I'm speaking this right now, the power of that chant. It seemed like all the people in all the world mm-hmm. that had ever existed that had chanted that chant were there with me chanting his transition yes. into the next phase. And it was a very, very powerful moment for me. And I think for him as he yes. moved into this new place.
1: Yeah, because those songs create a bridge between the past, those who sung it, into the present, you who were singing it, into the bridge into transition, you know, back to the soul and whatever way we feel connected to the spirit or mystery. So it's like this bridge of past, present, and moving into the next. And yeah, it's beautiful.
0: Yeah, yeah. And then I'm also reminded of that African saying, when a soul is born, people, the tribal, if they're living in that kind of indigenous way, that they understand the soul of this little being. Mm-hmm. And as the soul grows up, they understand the song of this soul. Mm-hmm. And there's a saying that, these people who surround us, such as our elders and friends of the heart who support us in our fullness, they can sing that song to us when we've forgotten who we are yeah. and connect it back. And this is the power of the friendships of people who know us and know our song. Would you, yes. would you agree with that?
1: I do. As I've been on my path, so I've been part of a spiritual community, St. Francis in the Foothills, and it's a United Methodist Church based. But before I went there, I had just had a sort of a falling out with my other spiritual community, which was quite devastating for me. And I was meeting with my spiritual director, and he said to me, because at that time I was very like anti-church, I guess, just try St. Francis, because he had founded it. He goes, it's different. And I said, but it's a church, Frank. But what I did was I had to surrender and went. And it's the best thing I did, because I met my spiritual family there through choir, and it's helped me grow into the person I am now, because they actually allowed me, because that particular church, we are interfaith, even though it's United Methodist, we practice interfaith, so we bring in from all traditions, and they allowed me to be my full self. I already had my spiritual path coming in, and they allowed me to express in the way that I needed to be who I was more, and call me into being when I myself couldn't necessarily do that. And so I think that that song of the soul from our friends and our tribe members, our spiritual family, lifts us up when we can't always lift ourselves up.
0: Exactly. I know that you have written about that Japanese spiritual practice known as Kintsugi. Mm-hmm. I'm not sure how to pronounce it. Kintsugi, maybe. And it's where broken pottery is repaired with gold, and it becomes more valuable. And I think of your falling away.
1: Yeah.
0: Then the broken pot was put back together with gold. I just love that. And that's also part of your writing in your blogs.
1: Yeah.
0: Shannon, I want to thank you so much for being with us today.
1: Yeah. Thank you, Justine. I'm so grateful to have been here and to have shared with you and all the stories that we got to share today.
0: Yes. Thank you. If, people want to be in touch with you, they can go to your website, theblueheroncreates.com. Heron is spelled H-E-R-O-N, theblueheroncreates.com. 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I'm Justine Willis-Toms. 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
2: 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Our executive producer is Justine Willis-Toms. 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
7: 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Jeffrey Broussard and the Creole Cowboys will do the first two, My Baby Left Me, followed by Dog Hill. Jimmy Thackeray and Tab Benoit will do some Bone Pickin'. Keith Frank and the Swallows' Idaho Rand will get us Raising to the Top.

Kojak and the Zydeco Warriors have a party going on. Leo Thomas will take us to Hathaway, Louisiana. And then he will do a cover of Wagon Wheel. C.J. Chenier will tell us, don't you just know it?

Little Nathan and the Zydeco Big Timers will ask, where's the Zydeco at? Lisa Haley and the Zydecats will do the crawfish song, followed by Buckwheat Zydeco version of it. C. J. Chenier will talk about a squeaky wheel.

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4: We're back with some more Zydeco with me, Sam Spruce, at Community Radio, WERU 89.9 FM, Blue Hill, streaming at WERU.org, and on the WERU app. Elvis will do a cover of Crawfish. Horace Trahan talks about how crawfish have soul. Travis Matt and the Zydeco Kingpins will do the Crawfish Boogie. Terrence Simeon and the Zydeco Experience will do a cover of Pressure Throb, and Roy Carrier will tell you, don't touch that.

And that's a great Elvis Presley, and my favorite Elvis tune, because it's got that New Orleans flavor in there, and you can feel the heat on the street and the type of life living. And also it's quite, I think for its time, early cut, very unusual arrangement and backing. Anyway, that's the one that rings my bell.

Rosie Ledet will do the next two, stop lying, keep trying. And then you're no good for me. Planet Zydeco will do lying, crying, and trying. Nathan Williams will then take us down the Zydeco road.

Mojo and the Zydeco Gypsies want us to jump on it. Cedric Watson will take us south of Louisiana. Little Nathan and the Zydeco Big Timers, tell us about a Louisiana boy. Little Brian and the Zydeco Travelers will tell us about a Sunday walk.

Thanks for listening to this pre-recorded show and taking a walk down this Zydeco road with me. Stay tuned and listen to Woodstock Nation next, and be sure to listen next week at Community Radio, WERU 89.9 FM Blue Hill, streaming at WERU.org and on the WERU app. Rosie Ledet will take us out with "This Is Gonna Take a While."

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3: 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By us group of individuals here, the listeners, the volunteers, everybody making this wonderful boat stay afloat. And we are indeed always a voice of many voices of the community. Straight up, Woodstock Nation Radio, special Father's Day show, summer solstice show, tribute show, you name it, we got it. Oh, and by the way, welcome all you wonderful vacationers to Midcoast Maine and Maine overall. More about that in a moment.

Hey, starting out today with a little live James Taylor, a dad in his own right. Starting out the show on the right way, the dad's way today. I'm a dad, too, and I'm a proud dad. And I want to thank all my children out there for making this a wonderful Father's Day for me. And happy, wonderful summer solstice. First day of summer is upon us, folks. And I'll tell you the weather right now. Boy, back in, I left my home today, and it was bright and sunny. And just within moments, I heard a rumble. I said, I knew they were coming maybe this afternoon, you know. But anyway, the rumble. And then like 3-4 miles away, it got darker. It started raining. And then it was bright and sunny here at the studio. So I got a feeling we're here for a little roller coaster day today with the weather forecast. Oh, hey, welcome all you ageless hippies along Maine's Fable Hippie Trail, and vacationers also, like the couple I met yesterday, Kim and Kevin from Seattle, Washington. Maybe David in Seattle, Washington knows of them. I don't know. David's a bi-coastal, as you probably know if you're tuning in long enough here. Belfast and Seattle. So anyway, Kim and Kevin are going to be tuning in today on their way up to MDI. Speaking of MDI, boy, I just went through Bucksport, all that, like a mile or more of MDI, what I call MDI departure, Sunday departure traffic. Man, bumper to bumper. So if you're in a hurry, head southbound through Bucksport, don't be in a hurry because it's going real slow. Anyway, what else? So happy Father's Day to all you fathers out there, and also, what was I going to say? Oh, by the way, I just heard the news today, and I guess it's a free to announce. Didn't say couldn't announce, but congratulations, WERU. We have a new general manager. I don't know if I'm the first one to announce it. I got the message today. Kristen Spaulding, one of our fellow programmers, as a matter of fact. From what I hear, hot off the presses from General Manager Matt Murphy, she's coming on board as General Manager at WEIU. So congratulations, Kristen Spaulding. I guess Matt's going to be along here for actually 2 more months, from June 21st today to August 21st when I hear. So I got a feeling it's going to be a really great transition for Kristen, our new General Manager. So congratulations, Kristen, and I'm going to get right into it today. So I got music for Mac in South Windsor, Connecticut. He's a dad and a granddad. And a happy birthday, Mike, in Bolton, Connecticut. What else we have? We have a shout-out to Nancy and Wells today. But I'm going to start off right now with about 3 dad-type tunes in a row. Who do we have them for here? For Willie P. in Orno, and for Shay and CJ in South Portland, and Kathleen in Indianapolis, Indiana. Enjoy. This is a good one.

I love that too, and I'll tell you, that's such a sweet tune. It's a little emotional here, and actually all three of those songs are just wonderful, emotional songs dedicated to all the dads out there, and especially to people like Willie P. and Orno, and Shay and CJ in South Portland, and Kathleen in Indianapolis, Indiana. We'll be right back with more Woodstock Nation Radio Special Tribute.

0: all you ageless hippies. 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
1: Hey, thank you, best pal, Jordy. Hey, I got some good news. I got some bad news for you. Hopefully, everything I've been telling you so far this hour is the good news. Got a new general manager, Kristen Spalding. Congratulations. I'm going to miss Matt. Matt's been doing a darn good job, I'll tell you. And I've known him for 21 years now. So, Dr. 21 Woodstock Nation Radio with me, your privileged host, the Bic. Anniversary show is coming up in about 2 weeks. On July 5th. So, speaking of July 5th, that's the day after July 4th. That's our nation's 250th birthday. Yeah, I love numbers. I was doing the math the other day. I'm thinking to myself, and I know the spring was ending any minute. I thought of this Friday, and I just realized that our country has gone through 1,000, officially now, 1,000 seasons. We started in the summer of 1776. And our 1,000th season ended sometime middle of the night, around four in the morning. 1,000 seasons we've been a nation. Isn't that amazing? So, anyway, so the good news and bad news. The good news is, we've been waiting for since last September, Belfast Summer Nights on Thursday night from, 5:30 to, they build themselves as ending at 7:30, but they almost always last way beyond that, sometimes past 8 o'clock. Depends on who's playing in the crowd and everything. But if the weather the last 2 years has been anything, will be anything like, if the weather this summer it will be anything like the last 2 years of weather, I think they had like a half rain out day or something like that. It's been wonderful down on the waterfront of Belfast Harbor. So Belfast Summer Nights starting this Thursday. So get down there. It's a great time, great music, great dancing, great people. A lot of WERU supporters down there and talking to people all the time. It's just wonderful. So congratulations for another upcoming season. But the bad news is we lost another of our music icons, the people who are responsible for this, what I call the soundtrack of our lives. Walter, I'm not sure if his name is pronounced this way, but I'll do my best. Paris Ader, he was a founding member of Chicago. In fact, he brought the horns into Chicago. To me, the horns made Chicago what Chicago was. Chicago Transit Authority, it started out with. So, that said, I'm going to get right into a tribute to the memory of Walter Paris Ader, who passed away this past week. And hopefully you enjoy Chicago. This goes out to David in Seattle, who just called me a moment ago. David in Seattle. And also, I know, a big Chicago fan. I spoke of a shout-out to Mac in South Windsor, Connecticut. I know he's a big Chicago Transit Authority guy. So anyway, here we go. And this is starting out with, I think, a very, very appropriate song for Father's Day. I'm a Man. On your Woodstock Nation Radio, WERU.

0: Yeah, how are we doing so far, folks? I love that. I love Chicago anyway, but the passing of Walter Perezader makes me sad. You're just people who are responsible for the soundtrack of our lives are passing, and hey, that's life, and life goes on another season. We enter another season. Every season behind me is one less in front of me, so I savor every season, I'll tell you. We'll be right back with more Woodstock Nation Radio with me, your very privileged host, The Beck.
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0: Yes, a very cool show. Paso Shalom from DJ Sonaro, host of Clave y Ritmo, Tuesday nights in Woodstock Nation Radio, the old time slot many years ago. Yes, Tuesday nights from 10 until midnight. And other really, there's so many shows here at WERU. It's just amazing. Just, I mean, I go over my favorites over and over, but I just can't get enough of Prince Iguan and others on Reggae Reprieve from Saturdays from 12 until 2. Just really nice. Get the radio on in the dooryard. Just hip swaying music. And then coming up next, by the way, is after this show at 3 o'clock is Medium Rare with Kit, followed by New Potatoes. Speaking of General Manager Matt Murphy, and along with his best friend Maureen and others, New Potatoes is a wonderful show of Gaelic music. If you don't know, it's just, if you love the music of the Gaelic world, Ireland, Scotland, Northern Ireland, Newfoundland, Labrador, Cape Breton Island, that's the show for you. And then to wind up the afternoon into the evening is our good friend Greg Russell with the World of Music. And right now, I just got a call earlier, as I said, from David in Seattle. I did the Chicago tunes for him in memory of Walter Perezader. But right now, this is for another Seattle couple. On the road today, heading up to MDI, maybe making a side trip per my recommendation down the Blue Hill Peninsula later on. This is for K&K, Kevin and Kim from Seattle, Washington. I know you'll enjoy the rest of the hour.

0: Oh, hey, hey, I don't control those United States Weather Bureau updates, but I'm glad they're on. So I guess they're really having having a battle of the storms from Stockton Springs-ish, south to Camden, you just heard. And anyway, so, yep, so be careful out there. I just had a call from Lauren in Belfast, and who was really loving in the Chicago. And she said that there's no hail around the City Point area, but it's pretty windy and stormy out there. So a lot of lightning in her area. So be careful out there, folks. And the mid-coast is as stormy right now for quite a while, so another hour or so, according to the National Weather Bureau. So check your local listings and just be careful. Hey, this is a top of the hour. We just ended side one of Woodstock Nation Radio. Thank you for all the messages out there and the calls. And, boy, this is having a great time today. And while I'm thinking about it, let you know that we are broadcasting live from our solar-powered studios in East Orland, Maine. 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I believe I did. By you wonderful, generous listeners and a dedicated group of eclectic volunteers here at the station. 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
0: Oh, so true, especially these days when the world is changing out there. Support comes from you listeners and its business and the many business members out there. So thank you so much, everyone who contributes to WERU and keeping this show and the whole station afloat. Hey, right now, as I said before, we got some music for Captain music, a couple of Captain tunes for Cambo and Cherryfield, sort of the, back in the hippy dippy days as I'm going now with Chicago, back in the late 60s with Chicago Transit Authority and others. And I just got a message from Dina and Verona Island, and I got some tunes coming up for her in a few minutes, but right now, Captains for Cambo.

Hey, we're back. Boy, lots of interruptions today with the weather out there. I just stepped out a moment ago, and boy, pretty dark steel blue or gray ominous clouds around the East Orleans area. I know that for sure. So be careful out there, folks, and heed those U.S. Weather Bureau announcements that we post here at WERU. Whenever they need to be, we're here for you just to keep you safe and also today entertained. just got a message from Dina from Verona Island, Dina of Dina and Jimmy fame, and probably Lisa Diane's out there too, dancing away if I know them and everything. And they have we may have a new listener. Our listeners go from once again David in Seattle to a guy, I can't think of his name now, up in northern Alberta, Canada, down to Florida, Ireland, and Aberdeen, Scotland. But now we may have a fellow listening from Pakistan. Yeah, Pakistan. Sharif from Pakistan. And this is coming by way of Dina from Verona Island, and quite the islander she is. And I got a couple of tunes for her, so... And I got some tunes and maybe some Santana for her afterwards. So, anyway, we'll see what we have right now. But this is for Sharif in Pakistan. Pretty darn cool. Here we go. Live, Crosby and Nash.

0: Now, live from Woodstock, special request again by Dina and Jimmy and Lisa Diane of Vernon Island for Sharoof in Pakistan. 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
1: We'd like to do a medley of our hit. You all right, lad?
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1: It's late at night. You've really been fantastic waiting for all these people. Wow.

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1: 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I'm glad you did.

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0: Thank you, Jennifer Porter, down in Hollis Center, Buxton area with the Saco River Theater. Love that place. Love what you're doing down there with Dana and the group. And anyway, hey, getting on with, you know, the Dina and Jimmy and Lisa Diane in Vernal Island. Always dancing the Woodstock Nation Radio, or pretty often anyway. Sometimes they're dancing in the woods with Mama. So recently they called me, wanted Santana. So I want to finish up the show with a lot of Santana, maybe the whole next 28 minutes of Santana. So once again,

Now, more Santana for Trent from Trenton, who wants to wish all those listening audience out there, as always, peace, love, and Woodstock from Trent from Trenton. Nice slow dancing tune for the dancing folks on Verona Island woods today. Well, maybe not the woods, because the storm clouds are pretty stormy.

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1: Hey, I'm going to listen to speak over the Santana bed music, as I call it, to thank all you wonderful listeners out there who tuned in Woodstock Nation Radio and WERU overall for all these wonderful years. So it's, what, it's been 38 years now, so thank you so much. And I got a call earlier from Lauren in Belfast. Give me a little weather report from City Point area. And, I just heard a big clap of thunder in East Orland a moment ago. So anyway, so Lauren called and was loving my Chicago. So I thought, you know, how appropriate just to wrap up Woodstock Nation Radio with I play Chicago once again because of the passing as a tribute today for the passing of Walter Paramedia. Oh, that's not Paramedia. Forget his last name. It's so bad. Anyway, one of the founding members is really responsible for bringing in the horns for Chicago. So anyway, Lauren in Belfast, this is their sweetest song. So here we go for Lauren in Belfast. Enjoy the rest of the show, folks.

Hey, I'm determined to get this song here. That's the most interruptions from the National Weather Service from Caribou, Maine, I've ever had. So be careful out there, folks. Sounds like it's a lot of weird, hopefully not harmful to anybody out there. Weather stuff is happening right now. So anyway, once again, for Lauren in Belfast, I'm going to get this on right now. Graduation dance for many people back in 1971, the slow dance of the year.

best slow dance at a high school prom I've ever heard. I'll tell you, that was it wasn't mine, but it was, I remember many years ago. It played for a lot of years. Hey, anyway, Lauren in Belfast, hope you enjoyed the ending of that and of our show. Thank you for all the calls, messages, and that's the most National Weather Service break-ins I've ever heard. Like, I think there was like six of them today. Gee, so be careful out there, folks. And Maria, take me on down the road. Woodstock Nation Radio with the Bix saying goodbye to until next week. Enjoy the summertime weather. Stay tuned for Medium Rare with Kit coming right up.

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1: 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Blues, gospel, classical, vibrant cultural rhythms. It's the jazz scene.
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1: 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My name is Kit, and this is Medium Rare. And we are spending the hour with a little mixtape, some tunes I've put together for you that I hope you enjoy. We're starting off with a big one. It's Javan with Stevie Wonder. The track is Samurai on Medium Rare, WERU.

Listening to Medium Rare Mixtape Edition. We just heard Shinjuku Strut by Rick Wade. Before that, Don Quichotte from Magazine 60. Before that, we heard Boof with the song Birgit Boogie. We started off that set with Javan featuring Stevie Wonder. The song was Samurai. Up next, it's Big Wild with Rationale. It's the Neil Francis remix of Sixes to Nines. On Medium Rare, WERU.

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We just heard Concept Neuf with The Path, Cerrito Edit. Before that, we heard Bjorn Torsk with Niten Nitti, El Dragon Criollo with La Numero Uno.

And we start off that set with Big Wild and Rationale. The song was Sixes to Nines, the Neil Francis remix. Up next, a classic, Beloved. It's Arthur Russell with Arm Around You on Medium Rare, WERU.

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I hope you enjoyed the music I brought to you. We are hearing Beak right now with Allez Sauvage. Before that, Space Moth with the song Do We Exist? Cherry Paper. Before that, with Chameleon World. And we start off this last set with Arthur Russell and the song Arm Around You. Head on over to WERU.org if you're curious about playlists, community calendar, scheduling, all kinds of good info. And we'll be here next week with more music for you. I hope that you will join me. And in the meantime...

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4: 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There's actually a flood advisory till 5:45 p.m. for East Orland, Maine, from Sunday, with 100% thunderstorms going on, with a low of 55 today and a high of 75, and the winds at 5 miles per hour out of the south-southeast. Tonight, the low will be 55 with 100% chance of rain, and those winds continue at 5 miles per hour. Thunderstorms this evening with some fog possible, winds light and variable, and 100% chance of rain with a 95% chance of humidity. The moon will rise tonight at 12:27 p.m. And it's in the first quarter. Tomorrow we'll have, or Monday, we'll have a.m. fog with a 22% of rain continuing, a daily high of 70, and a winds at 10 miles per hour, so slightly more winds, again, out of the south-southeast. And tomorrow night, 56 degrees with a 99% chance of rain also. So stay tuned for new potatoes coming your way. 2 hours of Celtic music featuring Kathleen here on on the discs, so to speak. Here's Boys of the Loch. Didn't do a little vinyl today here on New Potatoes.
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You're listening to New Potatoes on Community Radio, WERU, 89.9 FM, streaming out of Blue Hill. 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You can find us because we're a public radio station on that app also. Well, we heard from Nick Jones just last, Courting is a Pleasure, from his 1980 release, Penguin Eggs. And the alt brought us The Blackbird and the Thrush from Day Is Come, came out in 22. In 23, I don't believe that, but it says 2023 that the Chieftains came out with their Caledonia song from Bonaparte's Retreat, but it's an ancient song. It's an ancient album. So don't always believe what this 1989. There you go. I'll correct that in the because they don't always have the right year it came out, because this might have been a re-release. So I'll correct that to 1989. I know I've been spending time in the past previous century, and didn't come out on Universal Music. It came out on Shawnee, which is a wonderful label. Not sure it's still releasing music, but I look for it when I'm looking for used records. Old Blind Dogs brought us Is There for Honest Poverty from their Fit release, and that came out in 06. Battlefield Band with Tall, The Tale of the Bank from Celtic Hotel. And again, that's not a 08. That's when the CD probably came out. So I'll have to fix that time too, because that's back in the 80s. Also, and the Boys of the Loch brought us to the beginning of the show today with O'Reilly from the County Cabin. And that's from the Piper's Broken Finger in 1976 on Philo Records. We're doing a little bit of vinyl here today, and we'll be featuring a special of

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0: Okay, well, it's time to give the station ID. 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Thanks so much for tuning in. Let me see if I can find the weather here. Maybe not. No, not right now. Well, it looks sunny out here in East Orland, so I hope you're enjoying the rest of this wonderful Sunday afternoon. I know we needed the rain. I'm happy that it rained for a while. I'd like to hear the rain on the roof, so to speak. Well, look at what we just listened to. That was Seamus Egan from his one of his very first releases called In Your Ear. And that was My Love Is in America, The Gooseberry Bush, and Toss the Feathers. Maloney, Keane, and O'Donnell brought us their version of There Were Roses, which is a true story, actually, written by Tommy Sands back in about the Troubles in the 1980s in Ireland. The Bumblebees brought us St. Paul, Terrebonne. From their Buzzing CD, we heard Little Lies from I'm With Her, and the Poozies brought a Static on My Radio, this little women's music set there. Coming up next, I've got a whole bunch of music. Let's see, Alistair Fraser, Natalie Haas, Alistair MacDonald, three Alistairs in a row, and then Alistair McCush and the Black Rose Cayley Band. So they'll be featured, and then we'll go into Alistair Hewlett and Alex Green here on New Potatoes.

Well, the music will go on there. Nice. Hold on. Okay, there. I saw Scotland was playing in the World Cup today, so I thought I'd play a few Scottish themes today. I hope you noticed at the beginning of the show in this middle group, and I'll hear one more from the Boys of the Loch from their very first album before we end this little Scotland set here today on New Potatoes. Turntable 2, there it is.

nevermore. 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With a loud neigh, these words she did say, you bellamore.

rest of your opponents are not yet in view. When Jade, she heard this, she went in at a race, and into the scales the balance was led. The hall was surrounded for Jackson and Jane. The cup went with honor to creep back again.

All right, well, let's get caught up with all the music we've been hearing the last half hour. We just heard a tune called, actually, I didn't get to write it right, called Toll House Tumble from Alistair Fraser and Natalie Haas's, one of their more recent albums, Synergy. And previous to that, we heard live Summer Waltz from Allie Bain, Allie Muller, and Bruce Molsky. Boys of the Lock brought us Jackson and Jane from 1970 release, their very first album. The Red Clyde Siders from Alistair Hewlett. Alex Green brought us the Shetland March, Strathspeyan Reel, really nice little tin whistle tunes. Alistair MacDonald brought us the Sword of Bannockburn, which is about Bruce, the Scots' original leader from Battles and Ballads of Scotland. Alistair McCush and the Black Rose. Kaylee Brand brought us Red Bee, The Slide from Grace, Willie Smith's, and that was featuring Chris Stout and Tony Byrne from No Half Measures. And then we started off the set today with Alistair Fraser and Natalie Haas, The Referendum, from their release called The Abundance. Now we're going to go feature John Doyle for the rest of the time. He'll be in almost every song, but in a different lineup each time. Stay tuned. 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

0: Ah, computers. I wanted the instrumental tune, so I'll switch to that in a minute. You're tuned into New Potatoes. I'm about to say goodbye here. See if I can get this other tune up. There it goes. This is another tune. Yeah, there you go. It's a music tune, right? That I can talk over. Thanks so much for tuning in today, New Potatoes. We've been featuring a little John Doyle special here. The False Lady from the Mark Radcliffe Folk Sessions recording with McCusker, Doyle, and McGoldrick. John and Mike together with O'Rafferty's Apple, Patty's Old Bike, and Crawford Shuffle. And then John Doyle with Liberty Sweet Shore. And James was the opening of this set with Dermot Byrne, Eamon Coyne, and John Doyle together from a release called Lyag back in 19. So we'll see you in about 4 weeks. I'll be back on the air. And next week you'll have Matt and Maureen in to bring you New Potatoes. As we switch around our schedule just a bit, they'll be following me. Greg, where are you going today?
1: Brazil.
0: Well, see, the Scotland and Brazil, that made sense. Scotland's playing Brazil, so in the next soccer match on the 24th. So that's coming up. So that's why I was playing so much Scottish music. Got me in the mood for Scottish tunes here on New Potatoes. There we go. So we'll see you then. Stay tuned for Brazilian music.

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My name's Greg Russell, and thank you so much for having us in this evening. Well, it's been a fairly rainy evening. There is, by the way, we'll talk about this morning's moment, but there is flood warnings for parts of Hancock County due to heavy rain. That's going to be, lasting to around 8 o'clock. Anyway, we're heading to Brazil this evening. As I say, it's World Cup time, and so we're going to be heading out there, kicking the ball around, and having some fun. Catching just a moment of the weather.

Well, it certainly was a day to have good windshield wipers. But also, it's a great day for strawberries. Keep an eye out for them. They are at the stands right now. You can pick your own. And keep an eye out for the wild ones in the bushes, in the grasses. Weather for this evening, scattered showers, mainly before 9 p.m. Patchy fog after that. Otherwise, mostly cloudy. Lows around 55. Calm winds tomorrow, Monday. Patchy fog between 4 and 5 p.m. Otherwise, mostly cloudy. Highs around 67. Calm winds again Monday night. Rain mainly after 11. Patchy fog. Lows around 57. Light south wind. Tuesday, rain mainly before noon. Patchy fog before 3. Highs near 69. East winds around 14, becoming northwest in the afternoon. Winds could gust as high as 25. Wednesday, patchy fog. Otherwise, sunny. That's when the sun catches back up with us. High around 76. Northwest winds 8 to 10 miles per hour, gusts as high as 20. Thursday, mostly sunny, highs near 77. Chance of showers on Friday, partly sunny skies, though mostly. Coastal marine forecast from Port Clyde, Maine to Stonington. And we'll see, and about 25 nautical miles out to sea for tonight. West winds around 5, seas 2 to 3 feet. Tomorrow, Monday, southeast winds around 5, becoming south in the afternoon, seas around 2 feet. Tide is currently falling in Belfast, next low tide at 11:22. Warmest ocean temperature today is 58.5 in Surrey, coldest is 47.7 in Cutler. Sunset tonight, 8:24, sunrise tomorrow, 4:51, length of day, 15 hours and 34 minutes. Tomorrow will be 1 second shorter. Moon phase, first quarter, 48% illuminated.

So it's Brazil. Oh, by the way, telephone number here for the studio, 207-469-0500. Let's start off with Casa Arena in Sertidão.

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My name is Greg Russell. Thanks so much for having us in this evening as Brazil is our destination. We just heard from Foro in the Dark and Bebel Gilberto, Wandering Swallow. Prior to that was Antonio Carlos Jobim and Elis Regina. And I was the Marco. Carmen Miranda. Yes, it was Carmen Miranda, the lady with the fruit basket on her head. Chattanooga Choo Choo. Daniel Tubgen. Songbird. Sergio Mendes. Samba. And Casorina Certidão. Playlist is up at WERU.org so you can see what you've been hearing and making up even as we speak. And if you're listening via your telephone, it should be right there in front of you as the music comes across. Well, yeah, let's go back to the music right here with Lanny Hall. And, well, this cover of a Charlie Chaplin tune.

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Name's Greg Russell. Thanks so much for having us in this evening. In this first hour, well, it's 2 hours of music from Brazil behind us. The inimitable Bambada, Chico de Oliveira. Su Jorge before that, Rebel. Roger, Fila Brazil, Gal Costa, Rocha Renia, Del Mar, Monica Tomaso, Andeir, Cio Brocha Mal, and Valencia. Rosella de Souza, Ipanema, we started off the set with Lanny Hall and Smarnal. Sorry. All great stuff. Playlist is up at WERU.org so you can see what you've been hearing. Well, top of the hour, we'll just catch up a little bit of studio business, some weather, and then it's back to the music. Catch you on the other side. Studio number here is 207-469-0500.

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2: 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It is World Cup time, and man, Brazil always features, quite proudly, usually, at the World Cup. Let's take a look at the weather for the evening, because there is still a lot of weather kicking around here. Just looking at the radar right now, you'll find, sort of going through the eastern side of Kennebec, lower Somerset, upper Waldo, lower Penobscot, Hancock County are all looking like they're dealing with lots of rain and or thunderstorms. So keep an eye out for that. There is a flood warning for roads until around 8 o'clock in Hancock County. Let's see, how is the weather doing for tonight? Scattered showers mainly before 9, patchy fog after 2, otherwise mostly cloudy, lows around 55. And let's see, tomorrow Monday, patchy fog between 4 and 5 p.m., otherwise mostly cloudy, highs near 67. Calm winds becoming southeast, 5 to 10 miles per hour in the morning, but we're missing out on a lot of really hot weather, which other people have to deal with. Looking at the coastal marine forecast from Stonington, Maine to Port Clyde, Maine, out to 25 nautical miles to sea. For this evening, you're going to be finding west winds around 5 knots. Seas 2 to 3 feet. And tomorrow, Monday, southeast winds around 5 knots, becoming south in the afternoon. Seas around 2 feet. So, we're into summer now. And that means there's a lot of people on the road. And some of you have discovered WERU for the first time as you search around bottom of the dial. And this is might sound a little bit different than what you have at home. This is community radio. Radio is brought to you by your neighbors. So it has a very different sound to it. And so I invite you to keep tuned right in. And you can find out what's going on just by going to our webpage, which is WERU.org. You'll find the entire schedule of what is on offer here. 24 hours a day and 7 days a week. Lots and lots of different kinds of music, just about every genre that you can think of. You can find that right there, and you can listen to it live, either over the air, or you can stream it. And you can listen to it, you can stream it again and again for 2 weeks. Spoken word, which is just terrific. We have news and public affairs of all sorts. So that's all available for you to find at that location. Also, a little bit of history about the station profiles. We are such big supporters of live performers here. We have so many in the state, and many, many come to visit the state as well. Summertime is particularly busy. And so you can find out about the people playing in our neighborhood. We can do that because we don't have any kind of playlists or algorithms or oligarchs or plutocrats or whoever controlling what we play on the air. It's all sort of curated by the folks behind the board right here with your input. So that's why we can make the station sound a whole lot different. And let's see, what else you have right there? There's a community calendar. Summer, again, is particularly busy. You can just drive every 5 miles, or you're going to find another festival or concert or March or a movie or so. How do you find out about that? Well, the easiest thing is just to go to the community calendar and look up the date, and you'll see that there is a plethora, a gaggle, a bunch, a whole squadron, you know, of stuff out there, from steel band music to dances, to plays, all kinds of things. So do check that out. 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Of course, that's how it all happens, with your kind contributions. And we now receive 80% of our annual funding from our members, and which is a change. You know, as you know, things change in D.C., so a lot of our funding was lost, and you folks have stepped up to the plate and knocked it out of the park. So we thank you so much for that. And let's see, what else is there? Oh, we even have some of that social media. For some reason or another, you still are entertaining that sort of stuff. We got that as well. All at weru.org. Yeah, see, back to music, back to Brazil, via and Beijo.

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Name's Greg Russell. Brazil is our destination this evening. Rick Antonio, Sabia, Prata, Dom La Nena, and Chusa Chanson. Seu brought you Samba na Sol. Colinas Brown, Pandiro, Roberto Carlos, Lobo Mau, Jair Oliveira, Osama Mikantel, Vanya Abreu, and Mboya Boli. And we start off via Bijou. Playlist is up at WERU.org. Well, let's see. I can tell you that in just about half an hour, Linda will be in with Women's Windows Now. This is just the very finest show. Linda puts so much work into it, the best of all kinds of women's programming, but especially music. And Linda will take us, from about 8 o'clock to 9:30 when Women's News comes in with Women's Information News Gathering Service, WINGS. And they've been doing that for years and years and years. Harry Shearer, sort of totters his way in here for Le Show in at 10 o'clock with his fulminations on the world. Then we get into overnight programming, of programming that is brought to you by you. And we thank you so, so very much for that. And so we're going to go back to Brazil here for another half an hour. Manda Martinez and Miau de Carnaval.

Well, you've been listening to World of Music right here on your community radio station, WERU-FM. My name is Greg Russell. Thank you so much for having us in this evening. Thanks for all your calls as we have been in Brazil. Behind us, Vince Guaraldi, Samba de Orpheus. Prior to that, the Brazil Jazz Trio, Autumn Leaves, Milton Nascimento, Amaro de Indio, Toots Thielemann and João Bosco in Closa Fita. Gal Costa, Crazy He Called Me, Bia Brocha Winter Garden, and we started this set off with Amanda Martinez, Manya de Carnaval. Brings us right up to date right there. Hey, do want to remind you, just a few moments, Linda will be in with Women's Windows, not to be missed. It's such always such a terrific show. So keep your dial epoxied, stapled, nailed right in place. You'll be glad you did. Women's News comes in with the Women's Information Gathering Service. It's 9:30. Wings, it's called. 10 o'clock, Harry Shearer will get into the overnight programming. From then on, all programming that's brought to you by you. Thank you so very much. Keep an eye out for the weather this evening. Still bands of rain and maybe some thunderstorms around. So if you're out there driving, watch for those wet spots. Could be deep there. So until it drains away. I'm going to head on down the road here. But as always, I'd like to ask you, if you know anyone who doesn't know about WERU, why don't you let them know about it? They'll be glad you did, and so will we. And I'll be back, next week at this time. Well, actually at 6. When we travel elsewhere in the world of music, do have a wonderful, wonderful week, and happy summer to you all.

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0: Peace and joy. Hey, come along and see what it's all about. Sweet chords, stimulating riffs, sublime melodies, and a mix of all that goes into jazz. Blues, gospel, classical, vibrant cultural rhythms. It's the jazz scene.
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